0: Welcome to the All Sides Reporter Roundtable, an hour where we catch up on the political news of last week and preview the week ahead. I'm your host, Amy Jurevich. Joining me for the roundtable this week, we have Sarah Donaldson, reporter for the Ohio Public Radio Statehouse News Bureau. Welcome back, Sarah.
1: Hello. Happy Monday.
0: Marty Schladen, reporter for the Ohio Capital Journal. Welcome back, Marty.
2: Good morning, Amy.
0: And Morgan Trout, Columbus Bureau reporter for Cleveland News 5. Welcome back, Morgan.
3: Good morning.
0: So after repeatedly postponing executions for the past 7+ years that he's been in office, Governor Mike DeWine last week officially confirmed his change of heart.
4: I no longer believe the death penalty is a deterrent to murder. The moral justification I had for voting for the death penalty simply no longer exists.
0: Sarah, let's start with you. This is an about-face for DeWine. Decades ago, he was one of the architects of Ohio's death penalty law. I mean, we're talking more than 40 years ago. But it's a change that he's been signaling a little bit here and there for quite some time, right?
1: Yeah, it's maybe an about-face for his career in whole, but as governor, it's not terribly surprising because he has been delaying executions. And of course, he's blamed that, and the state has blamed that, on the struggle to secure the drug concoction that goes into a lethal injection. But more recently, he had been hinting that he was going to say something like this. I asked him, I think in 2024, if he was going to take a stronger stance on the death penalty. And he told me, well, I'll have more to say about that after the budget. The budget passed a whole year ago, almost. And he finally came out and made this statement last week. So it's been a long time coming. He told us that he just wasn't ready to make this statement before he made it. But of course, he may be reading the political headwinds as well. I don't know that this legislature has the support to actually repeal the death penalty.
0: Yeah, Morgan, tell me a little bit more about that, because he's been hinting at making a death penalty announcement, but why now? He has 6 months left in office. A new governor will be sworn in January. The new governor may hold different views. Why did DeWine feel like last week was the time to make this announcement?
3: I think that's exactly why. I think that the fact is that he is a lame duck governor. He has 6 months left. This is something that's clearly been weighing on him for years and years and years. And I think that when you have a new leader coming in, regardless of who it is, maybe he's trying to influence their policy. We already know that Vivek Ramaswamy is a supporter of the death penalty. Amy Acton is a little more loose on where she stands on it. But I think that, you know, it's finally time. We've been pestering him for years, like Sarah has said. And I think that this, with the postponement of additional executions that he's been making lately, I think this sort of just aligns with, you know, it's my last 6 months. I'm going to say what I want to say.
0: And Marty, what about his comments in that cut we played where he said it's not a deterrent? Is that backed up by data?
2: Oh, yeah. That's been true for a really long time, to the extent that this can either be proven or disproven. The thing that really interested me is that he didn't bring up exonerations. There have been over 200 people walked off of death row in the United States, and a dozen in Ohio, and I've met one of them. And it really interested me that he wasn't going to bring up the fact that we have imposed the ultimate penalty on people who were, we almost surely have imposed it on people who were innocent, since we found people who were awaiting the ultimate penalty who were shown to be innocent. And I just am, I don't know why the governor didn't bring that up.
0: Well, on the flip side of that, in his remarks, DeWine also mentioned the weight and the suffering that victims' families endure because it's such a lengthy process. Supporters of the death penalty say victims' families will suffer even more ultimately if the death penalty is taken away. I want to play some audio from an interview you did, Morgan, with Rhonda Whitelock. She doesn't want lawmakers to abolish the death penalty, and her reason is personal. Her best friend was murdered in 2017 along with her two daughters. And here she is speaking about the convicted killer, George Brinkman.
5: Why does this man still breathe on this earth after what he did? He gets to live. He gets to breathe. My friend's not here. She doesn't get to breathe. Her children aren't here anymore.
0: So, Morgan, I mean, tell me a little bit more about this case. I mean, obviously, Rhonda Whitelock is an advocate for keeping the death penalty and wants to see this happen?
3: Oh, yeah. So we've been talking to Rhonda for 9 years now. This case is kind of unique in the death penalty cases. George Brinkman pleaded guilty to the murder of the Taylor family, as well as he pleaded guilty to, right after that, killing an elderly couple that he knew from a nearby county. So altogether, he was a spree killer. Five people. He admitted guilt to this. And he...
0: What city was this in?
3: So it was in North Royalton, the first, and then it was in Stark County, the other couple.
0: Okay.
3: So when this happened, obviously, there was so much outrage. And Rhonda was best friends with Suzanne and considered her daughters her nieces and has said, you know, he gets medical care in prison. Like, it's a struggle for regular Ohioans to get medical care. Like, he has a roof over his head, even though it's prison. You know, a lot of people are struggling right now. It's not fair. She also says that she has had repeated nightmares and that she feels like, well, people can sometimes get out on appeal. People can escape. And of course, the likelihood of that happening is low. But she says it's not fair, that she's been waiting for justice, and her justice is him not being alive, because why should five people be dead? And she feels like he doesn't actually have any recourse for it.
0: Marty, you want to weigh in here?
2: Yeah, I do. Because just give a counterpoint to that. And I can't speak to this woman's suffering. I'm sure it's unimaginable. But the thinking is, it takes decades to get somebody through the execution process. So this is a wound that gets reopened for the victims of families over and over. And I was at the last execution that occurred in Ohio, and it was a horrible murder. And the victim's family had looked forward to this day for a long time. And they were going to speak to the press after it was over. And the execution itself was very traumatic. And when we got back to the visitor center where they held us, where we were going to talk to the victim's family, half hour later, we were told they don't want to talk. I can't say why that was, but I wonder whether this wasn't the healing experience they thought it was going to be.
1: And I think that's a point, even though, I think that's a point that Governor DeWine talked to on both sides, because victims' families have both, like the victim's friend who Morgan spoke to, have said that they want this to happen. But there are some families and friends of victims who have spoken out against the death penalty for whatever reason. You know, I talked to some nuns a couple of years ago who they had a case where one of their sisters was murdered. This man was supposed to get the death penalty. They begged the court not to go forward with the death penalty. It ended up being kind of a clerical error that he got life without eligibility for parole. But, you know, they've continued to speak out against the death penalty because this man ultimately sent them a letter of asking for their forgiveness from prison. But, you know, everyone kind of has a case that they cite when they talk about why they're for or against the death penalty. House Speaker Matt Huffman talks about a drug robbery gone wrong in Lima, and then there's a person serving on death row for that crime that Huffman points to. That so these cases, regardless, are gruesome, but the question is, of course, you know, that how long it takes, and also whether that is true justice. I think that's what a lot of people reckon with.
3: I think that there's also people on each side of this debate can agree that the system does not work how it is right now. It either keeps these families in a limbo on appeals year after year after year. It is costing the state hundreds of millions of dollars, despite us not executing people. And, you know, if a family wants justice and the only way they want justice is by that person no longer breathing, they're also not getting that. And then, you know, there's also the dozen exonerees. There are so many things. There's the racial bias. There are so many things that go into this. Everyone can agree. And Dave Yost came out a couple years ago. Former Attorney General Dave Yost said that, you know, this system's not working. Everyone can agree that it doesn't work. So that's why Rhonda, her solution is, you know what? Like, then let's get it working. And let's have, you know, the families that don't want the death penalty, because she understands that not every family wants it. Not every religion supports it. So when it comes to this, she said, let people pick and choose. Let the families have a say when it comes to the death penalty. Obviously, that's a bit of a controversial thought, but also it isn't when it comes to people who feel very, very strongly about this. Either way, she has said that she wishes that some laws could be changed that way that the system could either work or it doesn't exist.
0: I think a lot of prosecutors would have an issue with letting families weigh in on something like that. Sarah, increasingly more Republicans are siding with DeWine's position, though. You spoke with U.S. Senator Bernie Moreno. You asked him about DeWine's changing position, and here's what he said.
6: So I support his moral point of view. Obviously, it's very difficult for families who suffer homicides from just absolutely gruesomely horrific people. But I believe it's only up to God to end life, not humans.
0: Okay, so Bernie Moreno is basically saying he's against the death penalty in that cut? Yes?
1: Yeah. You've heard more and more, I would note especially Catholic lawmakers come out against the death penalty in recent years, saying that they're pro-life from the womb to the tomb, that you can't be against abortion and also for the death penalty. But I don't know that it's in any way, shape, or form a majority of Republicans. It does kind of fall along faith-based lines in a way. I saw Republican Representative Gary Click, who's a former pastor, posting his biblical justification for the death penalty. But, you know, for Moreno to come out and say that, I thought was a little bit surprising, simply because I don't know that he'd weighed in on it. And of course, Moreno doesn't really have a vote in the state, but he is one of the Ohio's top ranking Republicans. So, yeah, it was a little bit of a surprise for me. But again, that's a very faith-based argument that he believes that only God gets to decide. And there are just, I don't think, a majority of Republicans at the state house who want to end the death penalty right now.
0: Well, and someone, I mean, you mentioned former Attorney General Dave Yost, Morgan, but the current Attorney General, Andy Wilson, a recent appointee of DeWine, supports the death penalty. This is what he had to say. This is a story from your colleague, Sarah Karen Kassler.
7: You can argue one way or the other on whether or not the death penalty has a deterrent effect, but it certainly has an incapacitating effect, or it certainly serves a retribution goal for families.
0: So, Marty, where would the attorney general come into play here? Because, I mean, DeWine's basically asking lawmakers to act on the death penalty. Does the attorney general get a say here?
2: Yeah, the attorney general is in the loop. It's ultimately the governor's power, within the governor's power to commute it, the imposition of the death penalty, but the attorney general has a say in the process. And something that's interesting to me, and I don't want to speak too broadly here, but you know, attorneys general generally are former prosecutors, and I think that they just come from a tough on crime culture, and it's difficult for them to say, yeah, maybe some of these penalties. And they also want tools in their kit. They want, they call it LWOP, life without parole. And they've for years seen the threat of imposing the death penalty as a chit to use to bargain people.
0: Get more information.
2: And then get them to plead guilty, you know, in exchange for dropping the death penalty. They settle for LWOP.
0: No trial. Yeah. And Ohio isn't the only state to have a change of heart when it comes to the death penalty. Does anyone have a sense of the national movement on this issue? Marty?
2: Yeah. So public opinion has been shifting against the death penalty now for over a decade. There are fewer and fewer executions. One of the things we've learned is that as a practical matter, it's just hard to do. I mean, the process takes a long time for a reason. We've put people to death who shouldn't have been, but we don't want to do that. So you have to ensure that. And then these protocols are, you're having non-doctors do this. And I have an anesthesiologist friend who's like, you know, the easiest thing in the world for me would be to let somebody die, you know, but these are prison workers. They're not doctors. And that's a big problem why these protocols turn out to be so unwieldy.
0: But the doctor may not want to be working for the prison, right? That's why it ends up being a prison worker, because the doctor doesn't want to do it.
2: They've taken an oath not to,
0: right?
2: You know, do no harm. You know, they can't walk in and go, oh, I'm just going to kill this person who's you know, otherwise healthy.
0: Yeah. I mean, there's obviously a lot to unpack with this issue. We're going to do a whole hour talking about the death penalty from both sides and coming up in a week or so. So stay with us. You're listening to All Sides in the Weekly Reporter Roundtable. We are talking today with Marty Schladen from the Ohio Capital Journal, Morgan Trow from News 5 Cleveland, and Sarah Donaldson with the Ohio Public Radio Statehouse News Bureau. Before we take a break, I wanted to get an update on the FBI raid that happened in Cleveland. Marty, we talked last week on the roundtable about this FBI raid on the Cleveland office of a voting rights group. The group is called the Ohio Organizing Collaborative. And we learned that this group is engaging in voter registration work, but they also are a conduit for millions of dollars from national progressive contributors like liberal mega donor George Soros. Do we have any update, anything more known about why the FBI raided them or anything from the Ohio Organizing Collaborative perspective?
2: Well, so the Organizing Collaborative put out a statement today that, and really the news I gleaned from that was that this was a really sweeping thing. It was statewide. They you know, searched offices in Cleveland, but they also went after people across the state. And they're saying that this was a blatant attempt to intimidate them. The thing that I'm most disturbed by is we have heard nothing from the Justice Department or the FBI about why they did this. You know, and you think about this. This is not, they're not just searching somebody who sells floor tile or something like that. This is a group that registers people to vote, and we're in the middle of an election year, and they undertook all this law enforcement action across the state of Ohio, and they've not said word one about what the Organizing Collaborative is supposed to have done to justify these violations. You know, these are erstwhile violations of the group's Fourth Amendment rights and First Amendment rights.
0: Okay, but the FBI hasn't said, I mean, you would assume the FBI has a reason that they raided and assumingly took stuff from the office to investigate, right?
2: Yeah, and in an open society, we deserve to hear at least something about that reason. You know, they may say we don't want to, like, you know, compromise our investigation, but I mean, everybody in the country knows about this now. They need to give us some idea of why they did this, what their justification was.
0: And Sarah or Morgan, have you talked with any state lawmakers, the governor, for Secretary of State Frank LaRose, any other state leaders? Has anyone weighed in on this?
1: I asked Bernie Moreno about this, and he really didn't have much to say. You know, he was tweeting about it, and I also followed up with, you know, this is a group that generally leans more liberal. It's not like Democrats are winning statewide, so is there a real concern of Democratic voter fraud in Ohio? And he said that all voter fraud is concerning, but that the investigation kind of needs to play out, that he really didn't have
0: he
1: many
0: didn't seem
1: details.
0: To have any yeah. details. Okay.
1: And then that he was willing to share, at least.
3: I want to be so abundantly clear right now that there is no evidence of widespread voter fraud in Ohio or in the country, but especially in Ohio. Thousands of audits done by Republican Secretary of State Frank LaRose has shown that there is absolutely no evidence of widespread voter fraud. If there is widespread voter fraud in the Cleveland area, journalists, the public should know about it. Obviously, they are a more liberal organization. Cleveland is a liberal city. If there is shenanigans going on in the city of Cleveland or the city, that kind of government, we should know about it. However, time and time again, there is no evidence. I mean, if we look back about what happened in Georgia, they had a raid like last year. So I think that the fact that we don't really know why this happened, what's going on, is one of the most concerning parts about this. I've personally never heard anything bad about that organization from election officials. So I clearly want to know what's going on. But we have to be very clear. On the Democratic side and on the Republican side, there is no evidence of widespread voter fraud in Ohio.
1: And in the least, like, there's human error in voter registration, right? Like, when these groups are going out and, like, helping to register voters, like, there is going to be human error. And oftentimes, a Board of Elections or the Secretary of State's going to catch that. And that does not mean there is, like, widespread voter fraud going on.
0: It doesn't mean
1: on.
0: There's widespread fraud.
1: Exactly.
0: They just put an O groups, instead of an A on their name or something.
1: Groups on both sides are registering voters and participating in voter outreach. So, you know, I've seen some sentiment from the right that this, what this group is doing is bad, and they're just trying to register more voters on their side. But like, groups have been doing this for how long? And again, there is sometimes human error when someone fills out a form and misspells their name or doesn't realize that they're registering in the wrong county. I mean, it's so, I don't know, just to put that out there as well.
2: And it can go a little bit beyond that too. Like when you're using paid canvassers, you know, they're getting paid to you know, get signed
0: up. Per person they get signed up, yeah.
2: Right. So, and people cheat and they do stuff. But that, to Morgan's point, that stuff gets caught, you know, and it's not even like any, they're just signing up more people to make more money. They're not, they don't really care about people going to the polls and voting. They're just worried about their personal paycheck. So Morgan, you just cannot say that enough. It's like 0.0001% is the number I remember from one of LaRosa's audits. Hmm.
0: All right, we'll leave it there. Coming up, we're going to talk about some key bills that landed on Governor DeWine's desk. What will he sign, and will there be any vetoes? And before we take the break, I want to say that WOSU is having a Politics in a Pint. I'm going to be there along with WOSU's Mike Thompson and a couple of State House reporters, and we're going to talk about the midterms and more. It is Thursday, June 25th at 6 at 7th Sun Brewing in Columbus. So that's this week. Sarah, you're going to be there, right?
1: I am.
0: Yeah,
1: I just
0: realized you're sitting in front of me. You're going to be there. Yes. So register to get a spot. Details and registration are at WOSU.org/events. The Reporter Roundtable continues in just a moment. 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
1: Automated license plate readers have exploded in popularity among police departments in recent years. 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
2: And I would strongly argue that it does not. 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
3: Whether it's their savings, life insurance, or health care, senior citizens are vulnerable to scams. Seniors are often targeted because of their trusting nature and modern digital threats. But no matter your age, no one is immune to scams. Globally, there are an estimated 174 scam attempts every second. We're talking about how to protect ourselves and our loved ones tomorrow on All Sides with Amy Jurevich from 10 to noon on 89.7 NPR News. You're listening to All Sides in the Weekly Reporter Roundtable, an hour where we talk about all things Ohio politics. I'm your host, Amy Jurevich. Still with us, we have Ohio Capital Journal reporter Marty Schladen and Morgan Trow, Columbus Bureau reporter for News 5 Cleveland, and Sarah Donaldson, reporter for the Ohio Public Radio Statehouse News Bureau. So a number of bills await Governor DeWine's signature following a flurry of activity from state lawmakers before their summer recess. The Senate has said they're not coming back until after the November election. But I did see something about the House might come back this week. Is that still the case? No?
4: That sounded like a night of, you know, highfalutin thinking from House Speaker Matt Huckman that quickly got canceled because he said that to reporters right after they failed to come to an agreement on data centers. But then by the next morning, both Senate and House lawmakers said it'll probably be after the election. They're in their districts, they don't want to come back.
3: Okay. So but related to our whole big, long conversation we had about the death penalty, if he wants lawmakers to take action on the death penalty, they wouldn't even talk about it until after the election then in that case.
4: Exactly. I mean, again, lawmakers are at this point in their districts. It's an election year. So every single member of the Ohio House is up for re-election unless they're term limited. Mm-hmm. And members of the Ohio Senate are running for re-election as well. So they want to take summer recess and then campaign. I mean, we have a full year legislature, but they definitely take a long recess in the second year of the legislature.
3: They consider summer all the way until November then?
4: Yeah, pretty much. But they'll be back after the election, and then they'll be, you know, working long days. Hopefully. We'll see.
3: Okay. Well, Governor DeWine has several bills on his desk. He did sign the $3.7 billion capital budget bill last week that covers everything from park improvements to construction, renovation projects for school upgrades. There's a lot in the capital budget. It is $3.7 billion. Is there anything the three of you want to note from the capital budget? I mean, we talked about it a little bit last week, but I have three new reporters here. Does anyone... Yeah. Sometimes people say to me the capital budget's just boring, so I don't know.
5: So personally, I love the capital budget. I think the capital budget is so fun because of that nearly $4 billion, they also this year gave about $208 million to community projects. So what this is are local projects that tend to benefit the community, you know, like the Rock and Roll Hall of Fame got money for a new education center they're building within it. And I talked with a really great Akron women's shelter who is now getting money so that they can fix their air conditioning and their HVAC, and that way that they're able to keep people in beds. So I think that the capital budget, it is, you know, less interesting than the full budget. It has less policy in it, but there are a lot of really great community projects money in it that helps a lot of different municipalities. So I think that's really cool. But we had so much going on during what I like to call lame duckling, which is basically the last week before the summer vacation where they want to get everything done, that it kind of fell to the wayside. And all of us were covering kind of, I guess, bigger issues.
4: And on the flip side, the cynical side, I will say that the capital budget is also fun on the politics side of it, because all of these lawmakers, Republican and Democrat, can go back to their districts and say, I secured this much funding for this project, which is true in part. I mean, these lawmakers are going to bat for community projects in their districts, but we always, after the capital budget passes, we'll get how many press releases about Representative XYZ secured XYZ for this local park. So it's definitely, you know, funny when it's in an election
5: year. If they're using good policy for their campaigns, why not?
6: It's important to that local park. Yeah,
4: absolutely. Yeah.
6: Congrats to all the local parks out there that got money. okay, but the things that were distracting you away from the capital budget, one of them is mail-in voter photo ID. Okay, so let's talk about this mail-in voting. And the bill seemed to pass very, very quickly. Like, was it? I think it was late in the night. And this is one to watch. So voter ID language was added late in the process to a different bill called House Bill 472, which I hate bill numbers, but it sped through quickly. Morgan, remind us, what did they add in about mail-in voting?
5: Sure. So we first should start a little bit about Senate Joint Resolution 10. So Senate Joint Resolution 10 is going to be sent to the November ballot. Basically, what that means is that voters will be deciding whether or not people should have to show photo ID in order to vote. And that would be enshrined into the Constitution if it's approved.
6: But
5: that
6: we
5: is
6: are,
5: already
6: yeah.
5: state law.
6: Yes, we have to show photo ID. They just want to put it. They want to put it in the Constitution.
5: Exactly.
6: Okay.
5: So it's kind of it's a repetitive kind of motion.
6: Okay.
5: However, with that, there were not enough votes from further right Republicans, because they said it only enshrines into the Constitution photo ID for in-person voting. Mm. So by adding in at the last minute this provision into 472, this would require absentee ballots. When you're applying for an absentee ballot, when you try to use it, when you try to vote by mail, this means that you're going to have to show your ID. There's a couple different ways that they kind of think that this could be possible, such as mailing a photocopy of your ID to your Board of Elections, which has also raised some concerns, or by creating a portal online similar to what Kentucky has. Either way, this was a very last minute idea that was put in at the last minute to try to secure those votes to get the Senate Joint Resolution onto the November ballot.
6: Okay, Marty, yeah, you want to end?
7: Yeah, I do.
6: What do you have to add?
7: A bit, actually. So back to what Morgan said earlier, you know, voting fraud on a scale that would affect an election is vanishingly rare in Ohio. But proponents of these things also know that the polling behind voter ID is actually pretty strong. People think it's just common sense. I have to have a driver's license to drive. Why not to vote? But what that forgets is there are a lot of people who don't have photo ID, and they tend to be poorer and more disempowered. You know, this whole business about having not having documents. So this is just another way of keeping the issue of this, you know, idea of voter fraud front and center in the public mind, at the same time that you're making it harder for certain populations to vote.
6: Do you know if other states, I mean, you mentioned Kentucky, do other states require a photo ID to be attached to an absentee ballot? Does anyone know?
7: I don't know.
4: I don't know. I mean, voter ID laws vary widely across the country, which was some of the push on the right at the federal level to get the SAVE Act through, because that had more stringent photo ID regulations. Federally, of course, elections are run at the state and local levels, which is why there are varying laws.
6: Well, but I was trying to think about, like, how I would, if I was voting absentee, how I would get a copy of my driver's license to the Board of Elections. And so, like, I happen to work in an office building that has a copy machine, so I guess I could do that. But not a lot of people have access to that. Yeah.
4: No, and I should note that lawmakers who were supportive of this would tell you that they added exemptions for a lot of people who are not able to get, who are, you know, disabled or don't have in some ways or don't have, you know,
5: access.
4: access. In addition to that, there was a last minute amendment added that like libraries and other public places would be required to make free photocopies of photo IDs. So, you know, that was something. Now, of course, that's a new thing that is being added on libraries' plates. So there was debate over that. Hmm. But there were provisions in the bill that were added, again, literally the morning that it passed, that provide Ohioans with opportunities to make photocopies if they don't have a photocopier to just plug in at home, which I certainly don't.
6: So is Governor DeWine going to sign this?
4: Well, I think it's really up in the air. Yeah. You know, I asked one Republican lawmaker about this because here's the thing. This is a lot of politicking in an election year, I will remind people again. This was obviously passed to placate the people who, the Republicans who did not want to vote for that SJR 10, which was a priority for Republicans to get on the ballot because Vivek Ramaswamy wrote an op-ed that said we need constitutionally required photo ID. And that same day, lawmakers, you know, pushed really hard for the next month to get this constitutional amendment on the ballot. So this mail-in thing, a lot of it had to do with placating Republicans who would not have voted for that ballot amendment otherwise, just to put the note on the politics of it all. Mm. But of course, it was all passed knowing that this mail-in piece, DeWine could certainly veto. And if you look at DeWine's history, he has said before, and he hasn't really stuck to it, but when he signed the photo ID law that went into effect in 2023, I want to say, and my wonderful colleagues can fact check me, he said that he really saw election integrity as a settled issue and that he was signing this, but he really didn't think Ohio needed further election changes. Now, he's gone back on his word since then.
6: Yeah,
4: and he has signed several election-related bills, but the most recent election-related bill that had to do with the cure period on mail-in ballots, he expressed to reporters that he did want to veto it, but ultimately, the way federal law was potentially going to be changing, he just decided it wasn't in his best interest to veto it.
6: So he signed what ended the 4-day grace period for mail-in ballots. It used to be you could the ballot could arrive 4 days after the election and it would still count. Now it has to be in election officials' hands on the day of the election for it to count. And but DeWine said, as you just said, that he didn't want to sign any law related to voting.
4: And that one he signed kind of
5: he does that all the time.
4: Yeah,
5: he does it all the time. He does it with gun laws. He does he does it all the time.
4: So I think it's I think it's a big question when he's a lot of his vetoes have had to do less with elections. So, but again, he's in his last 6 months. He just came out and said this about the death penalty. He is retiring from public office to all of our knowledge. I don't think he's planning on running for anything again in the near future. So it's just really tough to say. And DeWine is not one who will throw any hints out there until he's decided to sign or veto.
6: This law that this was tacked on to, whatever House Bill 472 does, I don't know what that does, but it's not like he can line item veto it. It's just either up or down on the whole bill.
4: Yep.
5: So this bill was originally meant, and please correct me if I'm wrong, because this was at the late hours. Sarah and I are always, I feel like, holding down the fort when it comes to being there late. This was tacked onto a bill that would have provided individuals experiencing homelessness, it would have provided them free, accessible IDs. So altogether, it was a very, very bipartisan bill. I think it passed unanimously through the House the first time. And so it's on a bill like that. And so I think with the governor, if you look at what he's previously said, as Sarah's mentioned, but you also look at the fact that it's not entirely thought out. The policy in it is not entirely clean cut. And they did put a barrier where they were like, oh, well, this will give us time. This won't go into effect until 2027. So we will have time to figure out the best way to make this work. So if DeWine signs it, the boards of elections can get together with the Secretary of State, who is skeptical of this, let's just say, and we can come up with a formula that works. So whether DeWine is going to go with that logic of, okay, well, we have until 2027 to work out a formula, or whether he's going to be like, this is pointless. We shouldn't be adding more barriers. It depends. It depends on how, I guess, you can look at what his personal beliefs may be, but sometimes he doesn't always go with his personal beliefs.
4: And it's a good point that Morgan noted that it's not just, I mean, Democrats are the ones who are really leading the charge, urging him to veto it, which we've seen before. And sometimes he has vetoed things that he's been urged by Democrats to veto. Looking back to the ban on gender affirming care for minors. And that was, of course, overridden. I'm not going to get into that. But on the flip side, there are election officials and Republicans who have voiced some skepticism with this proposal because, although dry and cut, it adds photo ID requirements for mail-in ballots. There's a lot baked into that language that passed very, very hastily.
6: Okay. Well, we'll end it there. But when does he have to sign it by? I mean, they passed it, so doesn't he have a deadline?
4: He has 14 days, 10 days. My apologies, 14 days, 10 days. 10 days from when it gets to him, but that when it gets to him part is kind of up in the air, which is why sometimes it more so looks like 14 days. But I imagine at some point this week he's going to have to make a decision because it passed more than a week ago.
5: He's allowed to ask them to delay sending things to him, and he has done that previously to extend that 10 business day deadline. Hmm. So

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0: Have you ever wanted to hear Ringo Starr cover Snoop Dogg? Maybe a more up-tempo version of a song you like? 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
0: I'm Amory Sievertson. 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
5: You're listening to All Sides and the Weekly Reporter Roundtable. I'm your host, Amy Jurevich. And still with us this hour, Sarah Donaldson, reporter for the Ohio Public Radio Statehouse News Bureau, Morgan Trowell, Statehouse reporter for News 5 Cleveland, and Ohio Capital Journal reporter Marty Schladen. I wanted to talk about data centers for a little bit because we can't let a week go by without talking about data centers. I wanted to try to give an update on where we stand with the whole discussion regarding tax breaks. Are the tax breaks paused? Governor DeWine paused the tax breaks, but then they let through the ones that were already in the works. Sarah, is the pause paused?
6: The pause is paused and pausing. Governor DeWine has not really weighed in on whether he's going to lift that pause, when he's going to lift that pause. But I should note that the director of the Department of Development told lawmakers that they don't really have anyone like in the pipeline right now who's asking for a tax break. And there's a huge asterisk on the paused idea because it's just a pause on new data center sales and use tax breaks. There are tons of companies, namely the big three, Meta and Google and Amazon, who are benefiting from these tax breaks and will be benefiting from these tax breaks, as reporters and the public have learned in recent weeks, through the mid-2050s.
5: The mid-2050s is a long time. Marty, so let's talk about this idea of the tax breaks, because what basically the reason Governor DeWine paused this is because Jake Zuckerman from Signal Ohio had a story that basically he asked the taxing department how much money Ohio lost, and it was way more than any estimate said. I mean, it was 10 to 12 times more, right? So this is a lot of money that the state is losing. But on the flip side, they're saying that they're gaining this construction and all these data centers. So that there's the economic development aspect. Talk to me about the tax breaks.
7: Well, they're giant. And it is telling that they didn't have any idea how much of our money they were letting out the door this way. It went from, I want to say, $300 and some million a year is what they thought. And

0: I think what Jake came back with was $1.6 billion a year. And this is for, once the construction is complete, data centers that operate with a skeleton staff. Policy Matters Ohio has looked at particular tax breaks, and I think Meta or Google was one of them, where we're effectively paying $1 million per permanent job being created. And I just want to point out, just as a general matter in economic development, these incentives are very highly questionable. An economist in Michigan did a study of studies several years ago, and he came back with the conclusion that somewhere between 98% of the time and 75% of the time, we're giving incentives to for companies to do what they were going to do anyway. And that's, in my mind, where these tax breaks for these data centers are particularly questionable. They're desperate to build these centers. It's a small group of people who are trying to have as much data capacity as possible as this AI boom sets in. They want to do this. So that raises the obvious question, why are we subsidizing them?
1: But I was told when I interviewed the spokesperson or someone from the Ohio Data Center Coalition, or is that the right name? There's a data center coalition. It's just like advocates.
2: It's a federal data center coalition.
1: Okay, yeah. So they are dealing with not just Ohio, but all the states. And basically, he was saying that if Ohio wants a part of this, then they need to do something to attract the data centers to come here.
2: Sure, and maybe that was the argument 10 to 15 years ago when data centers were first trying to figure out where to locate. But there's also been reporting to suggest that data centers, like Marty said, are making these decisions based on a lot of factors. Ohio has cheap farmland, and these data centers want, I shouldn't say data centers like they're human beings. Companies that are building data centers, it's easier and cheaper to build on clean land, on farmland, than it is to build on a brownfield. So, I mean, it's not to say the tax break is not a factor in decision making, but some of these companies, namely the big three, are already benefiting on any facility they build in Ohio through the mid-2050s. So there's nothing the state can do to change that. And these arguments are playing out in every other state because most states offer some sort of tax break to these data centers, and some states have put them on pause because you're hearing the same argument in every state. And it's pretty easy to go around to every state and say, well, you're going to lose out to Michigan or Pennsylvania or these other states, but they're saying that about Ohio when they go over to Pennsylvania. Like Marty said, they're being built everywhere. There are a lot of factors that go into the decision making, not just the farmland, also the water, also the electric. So, you know, it's tough to take that argument at face value because, of course, companies are going to make use of the tax breaks and tax incentives that are made available to them. But they're not just making a decision because Ohio offers this sales and use tax break that really, even though it's a lot of money to us and it sounds like a lot of money to us, to the taxpayers, it's a drop in the bucket for what these companies are spending on data centers.
1: Oh, boy. Okay.
0: I just want to make the point very quickly that, you know, the argument you posited is it sounds an awful lot like these big sports teams, the arguments they make. You know, build, if you want us to stay in town, you need to build us a new stadium.
1: Yeah. Well, if we don't talk about data centers on this show, we talk about the Cleveland Browns Stadium. So it's like a weekly topic. Okay. Well, before we run out of time, Marty, I wanted to talk a little bit about a story you did related to corruption. There's certainly been a lot of talk about corruption, but what do people of different political parties think about it? Because you found that there's quite a bit of agreement. You used some polling done by the Brennan Center for Justice. Can you tell me more about this? It's basically just a survey of what people think of corruption, right?
0: Yes, and it was, I thought, very interesting because, you know, people like us who've been covering corruption for years, the concept of corruption never really seems to take hold as a subject in and of itself. And, you know, and we're here in Ohio, you know, home of ECOT and House Bill 6 and these just giant scandals.
1: Yeah, I should add, I didn't pivot away from data centers to corruption on purpose. That's just how it was listed in my... Okay,
0: well,
1: continue.
0: It's a natural segue. And right, I think sure. if you ask these same people about data centers and do you think that, like, these tax breaks are a form of corruption, they would say yes.
1: Okay, continue.
0: They're defining it very broadly. They're not just saying that there's got to be some specific part of the criminal code that has to be violated in order to be feel, you know, to be corruption. They feel like democracy is failing them. They're not being listened to. It's the billionaires who own data centers who are making the decisions for us.
1: Mm-hmm.
0: And there's very strong agreement across partisan lines about this. There are partisan divides. You know, you ask, do you think Donald Trump is corrupt? Well, a lot fewer Democrats than Republicans answer that question, yes. But there's just this, what it shows me is that there's this very broad disaffection among the electorate right now because they feel like decisions are, they don't have a voice and decisions aren't being made in their interest.
1: Well, and a big issue is campaign finance reform. That's an area of concern. And did respondents on both sides agree that there's just too much dark money going around?
0: Definitely. Mm-hmm. And of course, the name dark money just is nefarious. And
1: yeah,
0: both parties use it, but
1: what do other people call it if they don't want it to sound bad?
0: Well,
1: just money.
0: Well, you wrap it up in yeah. jargon. You call it 501c4 money.
1: Yeah,
0: but it's unaccountable money, and it was created. It's a byproduct of the Citizens United decision. It shouldn't be. I could get into the arcana, the legal arcana behind that. The IRS could regulate it, but when people start, when politicians start going after the IRS and, you know, bringing staffing even lower, this is exactly the sort of enforcement the IRS cannot do. But yeah, people know that, you know, the billionaires are flooding the system with the political system with money, and, you know, nobody at this table has that kind of money, so, you know, our voices are, by definition, quieter than theirs.
1: Hmm. Well, you can read more about corruption. Marty's story is at the Ohio Capital Journal website. Before we run out of time, I didn't get to ask you, because we got to talking about the mail-in ballot photo ID bill that's on Governor DeWine's desk. But are there other bills on Governor DeWine's desk that we're waiting for him to sign?
2: Plenty of them. Lawmakers passed a lot of stuff. Some very non... I mean, House lawmakers had two sessions 2 weeks ago, which is pretty busy for them. So there's some non-controversial stuff. There are also bills that are controversial. There's a bill on sub-metering that some folk... I'm not even going to get into it because that would take a while. But there's a bill on sub-metering that some folks have expressed concerns with. So there are some other bills that DeWine's going to have to be making decisions on. He likened it to Christmas morning. He gets to open a bunch of presents, and he's not sure what's inside all of them. So he's got some decision making to work through.
1: Okay. Well, Morgan, we have about a minute left. Are there any other bills besides the mail-in ballot voting and maybe sub-metering that you're going to follow, wait for him to sign?
3: Medicaid. Mm. I would say Medicaid is a big one. So this would have been a bigger bill, but it got changed. Senate Bill 315. It's a bipartisan bill, actually passed out a bipartisan way, that makes changes to the Medicaid system in order to better catch and prosecute fraud. It also requires Ohio's SNAP program to begin using chip-enabled EBT cards. So that is to stop EBT fraud. So with this legislation, originally it was supposed to have something in it that would have took away all of like home health care, having family members be home health care providers. That was unbelievably controversial. I think way more controversial than House Republican leaders expected it to be. And after a couple days of them being slammed in by the public coming, they took that out. So now it's a pretty bipartisan Medicaid reform bill that just
1: helped. And we're going to get rid of the swipes and get chips in the cards, right?
3: Exactly.
1: Okay. That's been talked about for such a long time. I'm like, I want chips in the cards. All right. We've been talking with Morgan Trowell, State House reporter for News 5 Cleveland. Thank you, Morgan.
3: Of course. Thanks for having me.
1: And Ohio Capital Journal reporter Marty Schladen. Thanks, Marty.
0: Thank you, Amy.
1: And Sarah Donaldson, reporter for the Ohio Public Radio State House News Bureau. Thanks, Sarah.
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2: Roundtable.
1: 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This has been the Reporter Roundtable from All Sides on 89.7 NPR News. I'm Amy Jurevich.

0: Utah is a rare red state that has not fully embraced President Trump. Congressional candidates there are campaigning without mentioning the president at all.
1: They are loyal to the party, not the president.
0: As the Republican Party looks to a post-Trump future, could Utah provide a roadmap? 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
4: On your next stroll outside, listen, really listen to birds trilling their amazing chorus of sounds. Pull out the binoculars for an up-close view of bald eagles nesting at High Banks Metro Park, a conservation comeback years in the making. To be clear, news when it comes to birds isn't all songs and sunshine. Not all of our feathered friends are thriving equally or at all, as detailed in a grim 2019 report. A new book brings some much-needed optimism to the topic while probing why billions of birds have vanished and which ones are returning and why. We'll talk to the author of this new book, The Return of the Oyster Catcher. That's after the news on All Sides with Amy Jurevich on 89.7 NPR News.
5: Live from NPR News in Washington, I'm Ryland Barton. Vice President J.D. Vance returned to Washington today after negotiations with Iranian officials in Switzerland to end the war started by the U.S. and Israel. Vance says Iran agreed to allow in U.N. nuclear inspectors, but a spokesperson for Iran's foreign ministry told a state news agency that Iran has made no new commitments for inspections. NPR's Franco Ordonez has more.
6: The potential for this happening is a big deal. I mean, one of the challenges has been that no one, or at least no one in the international community, has had, you know, basically a good grasp of Iran's nuclear activity. Vance says they're having active conversations with inspectors from the UN's International Atomic Energy Agency. What's particularly interesting is that these same UN inspectors were a big part of President Obama's nuclear deal with Iran, the one that Trump ended and continues to criticize as weak.
5: NPR's Franco Ordonez reporting. The Senate has passed the largest housing affordability bill in decades. NPR's Stephen Bisaha says the 21st Century Road to Housing Act passed with bipartisan support.
7: Before passing 85-5, the bill's co-sponsor, Republican Senator Tim Scott, said the bill is meant to boost the country's housing supply.
8: When you put more housing supply on the market, more people have a chance to become a first-time home buyer.
7: The bill does not order the construction of new homes. That's up to the private sector. Instead, Scott says the legislation is meant to encourage home builders by reforming parts of the permitting process.
8: When you cut red tape, you actually reduce the cost of housing.
7: The bill also bans institutional investors from buying up large numbers of single-family homes. It now heads to the House of Representatives. Stephen Bisaha, NPR News.
5: The former mayor of Manchester, England, Andy Burnham, may soon replace British Prime Minister Keir Starmer, who today announced his resignation. Burnham would be the UK's seventh leader in the decade since the British voted to exit the European Union. NPR's Lauren Freyer reports.
9: Rome is saved.
10: Rome is saved, one lawmaker yelled, poking fun at the high expectations facing Andy Burnham as he was sworn into Parliament.
11: I swear by Almighty God.
10: With the aim of becoming the next prime minister. 10 years ago, Britons voted for Brexit, which ultimately shrank their economy and contributed to this revolving door of prime ministers. If the ruling centre-left Labour Party does choose Burnham, it's a change of personality more than policy. He and Starmer share the same party platform. Another contender, former UK Health Secretary Wes Streeting, has thrown his support behind Burnham, who could run uncontested and become prime minister by late July. Lauren Freyer, NPR News, London.
5: Former U.S. Federal Reserve Chair Alan Greenspan has died at the age of 100. He led the Fed for 18 and a half years, presiding over an era of growth. This is NPR. The National Guard is patrolling the reflecting pool in Washington, D.C. Contractors have been using chemicals to combat algae and are trying to address peeling American flag blue paint liner, which the administration added ahead of the country's 250th birthday celebrations. Trump claims there have been multiple arrests for damage to the pool's liner. He blamed the issues on, quote, sick, deranged people, but hasn't substantiated those claims. He says the pool might need draining again for repairs. Tiny transforming robots landed on the moon. NPR's Regina Barber reports on these companions to the first successful lunar mission from Japan.
12: A tiny sphere the size of a baseball and only half a pound in weight cracked down the center to transform into a rover on the moon. In a study published this month in Science Robotics, researchers outlined this unique design and how this robot performed on the moon, the first rover of its kind to do so, taking images of the lander and the lunar terrain.
13: These are not expensive devices, and if one or two fails, then you still have others.
12: That's Roger Weens, a planetary scientist who didn't work on this program. He was thoroughly impressed and said redundancy was a huge benefit. Weens said in the future we could be seeing these rovers exploring other planets and even asteroids. Regina Barber, NPR News.
5: The Transportation Security Administration says there's been an uptick in international travelers discovering and trying to smuggle ranch dressing in their carry-on bags after visiting for the World Cup. The agency cheered on the diplomacy and advised the superior condiment should be checked on the way home. This is NPR.
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15: This episode of All Sides was previously recorded.
16: Welcome to All Sides with Amy Jurevich. Quick, can anyone identify the bird making that sound? It's called the oyster catcher, and we're going to learn a lot more about them this hour, along with many other birds, shorebirds, raptors, and the like. Birds can tell us a lot about our environment and the future. You've heard of the proverbial canary in the coal mine? Well, in 2019, a grim report documented birds vanishing at an alarming rate, and it was a distressing rate as well. A new book offers a more optimistic update, noting the resurgence of some bird populations and detailing remarkable conservation efforts taking place around the world, but never losing sight of some very real challenges that remain. Joining us today is writer and researcher Scott Weidenswall, who specializes in birds and bird migration. A New York Times bestselling author, he's written nearly 30 books, and he's here to talk about the latest book, The Return of the Oyster Catcher, Saving Birds to Save the Planet. Welcome to All Sides, Scott. Scott,
17: sorry,
16: are you there?
17: I was still muted.
16: All right. There we go. We got you. Okay. That sounds great.
17: Oh,
16: okay. Yes.
17: Such a newbie mistake.
16: Oh, no worries. No worries.
17: It's a pleasure to be here. Thanks for having me.
16: So I have to say that I was drawn in by the very first sentence of your book. The first sentence says, "This is a book about optimism." And I think we're all looking for a little more optimism in our lives these days. But why did you want to emphasize that word in relation to talking about birds and conservation?
17: Well, frankly, because the news has been so grim for so long. I've been doing bird conservation for about 40 years, and My goodness, it just seems like such a relentless drip, drip, drip of bad news. And as you pointed out as you in the introduction, I'm not suggesting that things are great for birds, because they're not. Birds are telling us that the planet is in pretty dire shape right now. But one of the biggest challenges I think that we face right now is just pessimism. And the sense of just kind of throwing our hands up in the air and giving up, you know, the sense that, you know, there's not really anything we can do. And the fact is, there's a lot we can do. We've actually brought some species of birds back in a remarkable way. You mentioned that 2019 study that was published in the journal Science that showed that we lost about a third of North America's birds since 1970.
16: Yeah, that sounds really bad.
17: It does, and it is.
16: Yeah.
17: But that's only part of the story. And, you know, it's just we as a species tend to focus on bad news. It's just we're sort of hardwired for that. That same paper, that same journal article indicated that, yes, while we'd lost significant percentages of many groups of birds, there were some groups of birds that were doing really, really well. Wetland birds like waterfowl, ducks and geese and swans, herons and egrets and ibis, birds of the wetlands, had increased by more than 50% in the last 50 years. Raptor populations had come back by more than 200%. You know, just by coincidence, I graduated from high school in 1976, which was the bicentennial year. That year, there were fewer than 1,000 bald eagles in the entirety of the lower 48. If you had told me then that by the time we were celebrating the nation's 250th anniversary, there would be 400,000 bald eagles in the contiguous United States, I mean, that would have sounded delusional. And yet, that's where we are. We brought bald eagles back. We brought back peregrine falcons. We've seen a resurgence in the populations of many other raptors. And, you know, that's a combination of better legal protection, banning many harmful chemicals like DDT. Part of it was just a sea change in the way we as a society saw raptors. You know, for the better part of 300 years, pretty much from the time that the first Europeans set foot on this continent, we saw them as competitors to be eliminated. And we finally came to realize that they're an intrinsic part of the natural environment and worth protecting and celebrating. And so raptor populations today are doing better than they have at any time in centuries. So, I mean, we've done the same thing with waterfowl. You know, in the 1980s, when things looked really, really bad for North America's waterfowl populations, we, as a society, said, we're not going to stand for this. And we poured an enormous amount of time and money and regulatory muscle and international cooperation between the U.S. and Canada and Mexico into enhancing waterfowl populations. And we've seen, you know, dramatic surges. I mean, in some cases, maybe a little too successful. Canada geese.
16: Oh, yeah.
17: We'll
16: talk about the Canada geese. But
17: yeah.
16: I wanted to dive into the fact that the title of your book refers to an oyster catcher. And I have to say, I had never heard of an oyster catcher before. And many of the birds you write about were new to me as well. But I mean, I guess this is admitting I'm not much of a birder. But tell me about the oyster catcher, what they look like, where you would see one. Can just describe an oyster catcher for our listeners.
17: So this is a beach bird. It's a member of the shorebird family. It's pretty big for a shorebird. They're about the size of a pigeon or so, and they're pretty striking. They're black and white plumage, long kind of pinkish orange legs, and it kind of looks like somebody glued a carrot to their face. This bright red orange knife blade bill that they use for opening up mollusks. I don't know that an oyster takes a whole lot of catching, to be quite honest.
16: Yeah.
17: oyster stabber or oyster pounder might be a better term for them. But they're found up and down the Atlantic coast and along the Gulf of Mexico. And they nest on beaches. And that's been a problem for them because like other beach nesting birds like least terns and piping plovers, particularly in the post-World War II years when the American middle class discovered how much we love beaches in the summertime, that became a really problematic place for these birds to nest. So many people on the beach, so many people driving on the beach, so much trash that we leave behind that attracts raccoons and foxes and possums and skunks and other potential nest predators. And so the oyster catcher population, like the population of many of our shorebirds, was going down decade after decade after decade. But then in about 2008, a really remarkable consortium of about 40 agencies and institutions and nonprofits, all of which were concerned with oyster catcher conservation, came together and basically created a business plan for saving American oyster catchers. I mean, they laid it all out. And they realized, the scientists realized, that if they could increase the productivity of each oyster catcher nest by an average of just half a chick per pair per year, they could turn what was going to be another 10 or 12% decadal decline in oyster catcher numbers into about a 30% increase. And they did that in a couple of basic ways. One was just reducing beach disturbance, working with communities that have beaches to leave sections of the beach alone for nesting shorebirds like piping plovers and oyster catchers and lease terns, putting up what they call symbolic fencing, which is just nothing more than some stakes and a string and a few signs asking people to stay out of those areas. Mm-hmm. And also, maybe a little bit more controversially, some targeted predator control, and not whacking every predator that's on the beach, but targeting those particular coyotes or raccoons that had made a habit of preying on the nests of these vulnerable shorebirds. And it worked. Since 2008, we've seen a 45% increase in oyster catcher populations, from about 11,000 birds to about 15,000 birds along the Atlantic and Gulf Coast.
18: So why did you decide to go with Return of the Oyster Catcher as the title of your book? I mean, you could have done Return of the Eagle, Return of the Raptor, that you just said.
17: I could have. All right. I'm going to be perfectly honest with you here.
18: Yeah.
17: My editor at W.W. Norton thought oyster catcher was a really fun word.
18: It is. Okay, it good. Is. All right. I agree.
17: But it also, there's a lot of people who say the return of a what? but there are a super example of how, even within a group of birds like shorebirds, because shorebird numbers as a whole, especially in the Atlantic flyway, continue to decline. In fact, we're seeing accelerating declines in their numbers, mostly because of issues that are happening far away from here, like illegal shorebird shooting in places like South America. But the oyster catcher is a really good example of how, even in a group of birds that are in dire shape, if people come together and make some, again, relatively simple fixes, it's possible to turn things around. You know, progress is possible, even with groups of birds where we've gotten used to this kind of numbing drip of bad news.
18: This is All Sides on 89.7 NPR News. We're talking with author Scott Wiedenswall about his new book, The Return of the Oyster Catcher, Saving Birds to Save the Planet. One of the developments you document in your book over the decades is how and when Congress took action to help with these conservation efforts. So mm-hmm. What would you say was a pivotal law that was passed that really did help restore bird populations?
17: Well, the pivotal law is what's known as the Migratory Bird Treaty Act, which was passed in 1918. And it, as its name suggests, was a treaty between the United States and Great Britain on behalf of Canada, which was then a British dominion, to provide protection to native birds. And it says migratory birds in there because they were interested in the birds that move back and forth between Canada and the United States. Mm. But the Migratory Bird Treaty Act is the foundational bird protection law in the United States. If I go out in my backyard, not that I would do this, and shoot a protected bird like a robin, I would be prosecuted under the Migratory Bird Act. This happened at a time when, we were killing a tremendous number of birds in the United States. In the late 19th and early 20th century, before the passage of some of these federal laws, we were killing between 100 million and 200 million birds a year for the pot. A lot of those birds were being sold in markets, I mean, including songbirds like robins and orioles and waxwings and catbirds, but also game birds, and a lot of birds that were being shot for the millinery trade, for the hat-making trade. And these were particularly birds like nesting herons and egrets that during the breeding season develop these really...
18: Oh, they wanted the feathers. Why did you want a tiny bird? Oh, okay, the feathers.
17: Actually, In the early 1900s, Frank Chapman, who started the Christmas Bird Count, took a stroll down 7th Avenue in New York City and recorded something like 60 different species of birds adorning women's hats. And many of them were whole birds. I mean, at one point, gulls were among the most endangered birds in the United States, gulls and terns, because they were being shot in large numbers to display on women's hats. And so along with the Migratory Bird Treaty Act, you had laws like the Lacey Act, which was passed around the same time, that made it illegal to sell the feathers or skins of a bird that were collected that was shot illegally in one state to sell them in another. So it made the millinery trade in New York illegal because they were selling the feathers of birds, many of them smuggled out of Florida, that had been shot illegally down there. So the early foundational laws came in the early part of the 20th century. But then we began to build on that later. We've had waves of conservation that have rolled through this country, and often they've been triggered by, you know, kind of the worst of all circumstances. I mean, think about the Dust Bowl years in the 1930s when, you know, land was literally disappearing into the sky and farmers were going bankrupt all over the country. The federal government stepped in and started buying up hundreds of thousands and eventually millions of acres of land at fire sale prices and adding them to the National Wildlife Refuge System. And they were funding that with another law that was passed in 1934, establishing a $1 migratory bird hunting stamp, basically what everybody today calls the duck stamp. It's basically a federal duck hunting license. If you want to hunt migratory waterfowl in the United States, you got to buy a duck stamp. They were a dollar in 1934, they're 25 bucks now. And the majority of the money from the sale of those duck stamps goes into supporting our National Wildlife Refuge System, which has just turned into this astounding bird factory all across the United States. In the 1980s, when waterfowl populations were collapsing again because of sort of post-World War II industrialization and the destruction of wetland habitat, Congress passed a couple of really pivotal things. One was the North American Wetland Conservation Act, or what's known as NOCA, which provides federal funding for wetland habitat restoration and protection, matched at a 2-to-1 level from private funding. And NOCA has produced billions and billions of dollars for wetland restoration. One of the reasons that waterfowl are doing so well today is because of NOCA. That was also the time in the mid-1980s when the United States entered into the North American Waterfowl Management Plan, which was the first transnational conservation plan between originally the U.S. and Canada, and eventually Mexico was brought in as well, because these birds don't respect national boundaries. Mm. Most of the ducks that we see in the United States are born in Canada. And so working across national boundaries, and also working with private nonprofits like Ducks Unlimited, which again, over the years has raised billions of dollars for wetland and waterfowl conservation, both in the United States, Canada, and Mexico. You put all of that money behind conservation and you're going to have good results. And that's what we've seen with waterfowl.
16: And before we take the break, I wanted to just fast forward a little bit, because you're talking about the 70s and the 80s and all of these mm-hmm. laws that passed and things have improved. How are we doing right now with conservation? I know that the Trump administration has taken a few regressive steps here and there. I mean, do you feel? Yeah. How are things going?
17: The Trump administration has taken massive regressive steps. But it's not just the Trump administration. A few years ago, in what was known as the Sackett ruling, the U.S. Supreme Court ruled in a way that removed protection from about 95%, Clean Water Act protection, from about 95% of the wetlands in the United States. And more recently, the Trump administration's EPA has also sort of turned its back on what I would consider to be, the proper and beneficial enforcement of the Clean Water Act, leaving a lot of our waterways really at risk. And the fact is, we are starting to see an erosion in the numbers of waterfowl. The progress that we've made over the last 40 years is being whittled away. Now, I think that waterfowl have an unusually strong constituency out there. There's a lot of people either on, you know, on both the red and blue divide who enjoy either watching ducks or hunting ducks. And they have made it abundantly clear to Congress that they don't want anything to get in the way of there being a lot of waterfowl. In fact, Congress, which seems unable to do anything, just recently reauthorized the North American Wetlands Conservation Act, NACA, to the tune of something like $88 billion. $44 million in $44 million in federal funds and $88 million in matching funds that will work over something like 13 million acres of wetland habitat. So things are bleak, but you know, people are still stepping up.
16: Coming up, we're going to talk about conservation efforts that are working, and we're going to talk more with Scott Wiedenswall, author of the new book, The Return of the Oyster Catcher, Saving Birds to Save the Planet. All Sides continues in just a moment on 89.7 NPR News.

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3: Whether it's their savings, life insurance, or health care, senior citizens are vulnerable to scams. Seniors are often targeted because of their trusting nature and modern digital threats. But no matter your age, no one is immune to scams. Globally, there are an estimated 174 scam attempts every second. We're talking about how to protect ourselves and our loved ones tomorrow on All Sides with Amy Jurevich from 10 to noon on 89.7 NPR News. You're listening to All Sides. I'm your host, Amy Jurevich. Bird watching is one of the fastest growing hobbies in the United States, but just loving to look for and listen to birds does not mean that all of our feathered friends are thriving equally or at all, as detailed in a grim 2019 report which says some birds are vanishing at an alarming and distressing rate. A new book brings some needed optimism to the topic while probing why billions of birds have vanished and which ones are returning and why. This hour, we're talking to the author of this book, The Return of the Oyster Catcher, Saving Birds to Save the Planet. Still with us, New York Times bestselling author Scott Wiedenswall. Thanks again for being here today, Scott.
4: Oh, it's a pleasure. Thanks for having me.
3: So when did you first become fascinated with birds and you decided to make it your life's work?
4: I can't really tell you. I have been a museum quality nature nerd my entire life. I literally cannot remember a time when I wasn't fascinated by this. When I was younger, I was a little bit more serious about herps, you know, reptiles and amphibians. I really got hooked on ornithology, on the science of birds, when I took an ornithology course in college, and got in the years since then, have gotten more and more deeply involved in the research side of things. Although I don't have an academic degree, I dropped out of college before I finished my undergrad. So it's been an odd, I'm not the person you don't invite me to career day at school. Let's just put it that way.
3: I would invite you to career day. You've written a lot of books, you know? Yeah.
4: Well, it was more by accident than anything, but I've just always been fascinated by birds. I grew up in the mountains of eastern Pennsylvania, and near a place called Hawk Mountain, which was really the first sanctuary for birds of prey in the world, established in 1934, in order to stop people from shooting hawks from this high ridgetop in a couple of hours northwest of Philadelphia. And I really got hooked on raptors there when I was about 12 or 13 years old. And raptors in particular have kind of been central to my life. That's how I got into bird banding. I've done a lot of work over the years with owls and other species of raptors. It's been a lifelong love affair.
3: So even in the 1930s, people were realizing that too many hawks or raptors were being shot, and they were worried about the bird population. Because you think of that as more of a modern concern, but you know, this was something that people realized.
4: Yeah, well, at least a couple of people.
3: Yeah.
4: One of them was a woman named Rosalie Edge, who really one of the unsung heroes of the modern conservation movement. You know, she was green before green was cool. She had been a suffragette, so activism was kind of baked into her genes. And in the early 1930s, when word of this slaughter, and that was really the only word for it, of raptors, I mean, there were thousands of them being killed every fall at this migration point along the Kittatinny Ridge in eastern Pennsylvania. When word of that came out, there was a guy named Richard Poe who had taken photographs of like rows and ranks and rows of dead hawks and was trying to get somebody to do something about it. He went to the National Association of Audubon Societies, and they were concerned, but you know, In those days, even conservationists tended to divide birds into good birds and bad birds. And raptors were kind of bad birds because they ate good birds. And so it's not that they didn't think it's not that they thought it was a good thing, but they never did anything to stop it. And then he went to Mrs. Edge, and she found out that this 1,400-acre parcel of land was up for sale for back taxes, and bought it and declared it the world's first sanctuary for birds of prey. I mean, Hawk Mountain, and I'm still very involved with Hawk Mountain Sanctuary. I've been on the board. I've run their banding program over the years. It's a place that is deeply important to me. It is the mother church of global raptor conservation. I mean, that's where it started, the idea of protecting birds of prey as integral parts of the natural environment started on this once blood-soaked mountaintop in eastern Pennsylvania and has spread all over the world.
3: Your book also takes readers all over the world. A castle in England, you go to war-torn Ukraine. I mean, what did you find out about birds there? How are birds doing in other parts of the world?
4: Well, I want to be clear. I was actually not in Ukraine. I had promised my wife I would not go in Ukraine. I was a third of a mile from Ukraine, on the Romanian side of the Danube River,
3: Duly noted,
4: which did not seem all that far away when, in the middle of the night, I heard air raid sirens screaming just across the river in the city of Volkovo, Ukraine. Gotta say, one of the more terrifying moments of my life. As it turns out, I was not in any danger. The missiles were striking far, far to the north of me. This was still in the early days of the war in 2023 when, if there was an air raid anywhere in Ukraine, a missile strike anywhere in Ukraine, they went off everywhere. But I was on the Danube River Delta, which is the largest wetland area in Europe. It's about 1.5 million acres in this gigantic biosphere reserve, mostly in Romania, but also in parts of Moldova and Ukraine. And over the course of probably the last 15 years or so, leading up to the war, there'd been a tremendous amount of conservation work done in that area by two organizations, Rewilding Romania and Rewilding Ukraine, which are part of this larger movement, this larger rewilding movement that's been sweeping across Europe in the last 30 years or so, where conservationists are attempting to create or recreate sort of functioning ecosystems with as many of the original parts as possible. And in the case of the Danube River Delta, they were trying to replumb this badly degraded wetland ecosystem. It's kind of, in a lot of respects, very analogous to the Everglades in the United States, where there'd been a lot of channelization and dredging and damming and dikes and levees, and the original flow of water had been greatly altered. And incredibly important for birds. There's more than 300 species of birds that breed in the Danube River Delta, rare Dalmatian pelicans, the largest population of endangered white-tailed eagles in Southeast Europe. And when the war hit, as you can imagine, there was a pause in that conservation work. But these are tough people, and they have not given up. And despite the fact that the war is raging elsewhere in Ukraine, conservation work in the Danube River Delta has continued. And so I had an opportunity to spend some time, again, on the Romanian side of the river, rather than going into Ukraine itself, but with people who, are working there, and hear the scream of those air raid sirens on an almost weekly basis, never knowing if, an errant Russian missile or drone is going to come slamming down where they are. Really, really gutsy people who are still there, out there in the trenches, literally for these birds and the rest of the wildlife in those areas.
3: This is All Sides on 89.7 NPR News. We're talking about conservation efforts to save birds with author Scott Wydenswall. His latest book is called The Return of the Oyster Catcher: Saving Birds to Save the Planet. I wanted to ask you about that subtitle, Saving Birds to Save the Planet. Can you tell me about the connection there? I mean, how does one save another? Because when you think about all of the issues with climate change and what's going on with our planet, saving little birds, one would think, how does that help?
4: Well, because there are, we've got 11,000 species of birds on Earth. They inhabit virtually every ecosystem, virtually every square mile of the planet. If we have a planet that works for birds, it will work for everything. I mean, their migrations carry them across tens of thousands of miles. If we can figure out a way to make a world that works for birds, we've got it licked for everything else, including us. So you mentioned canaries in the coal mine early on. I grew up in the coal region of eastern Pennsylvania, so I have ancestors who literally carried canaries into coal mines. They're the best environmental barometers that we have because they encompass so much of the world, because they are exquisitely sensitive to what's going on out there. And we've talked before, the fact that we've seen accelerating declines in many groups of birds tells us that we don't have a planet that works for birds. And ultimately, we have a planet that's not going to work for us. So if we keep our eye on what's happening with birds and use them as a barometer for our degree of success or degree of failure, I mean, they'll tell you, they will tell us what's working. There are places where we've seen significant increases in bird populations, in places like the working forests of northern Maine, where changes in forestry practices have created an incredible resurgence in the populations of many groups of birds, like warblers and vireos and thrushes, whose numbers have been in steep decline for a long time. So it's possible for us to make changes at the landscape level that improve lives, improve the lives and fortunes of birds, and will ultimately improve the prospects for us.
3: Let's talk for a minute about, because you mentioned this just as an aside earlier, and I promised to circle back to it, that maybe if we did too good of a job with the Canadian geese. No offense to Canada geese, but man, they make a mess.
4: Well, and so here's the ultimate irony about that. Almost all of the Canada geese that are out there on office parks and ponds and reservoirs, and you're scraping those green gooey droppings off your shoes, they belong to a particular subspecies of Canada goose called the giant Canada goose, Branta canadensis maxima, which was first noticed by sort of Anglo-American scientists during the Lewis and Clark expedition. They found them nesting in old eagle nests high up in trees along the Missouri River, and they were thought to be extinct at one point. By the 1950s, the giant Canada goose, so far as anybody knew, had vanished. And then in the early 1960s, this sharp-eyed waterfowl biologist in Minnesota, a guy named Forrest B. Lee, noticed a population of unusually large, essentially non-migratory Canada geese on a lake on the estate of one of the Mayo brothers, Charles Mayo, one of the founders of the Mayo Clinic in Rochester, Minnesota. And he had a suspicion that these might have been a few remnant giant Canada geese. So he got in touch with a guy named Harold Hansen, who was like the top Canada goose expert out there. And Hansen brought a few other experts up to Rochester to Silver Lake. And they were able to capture a number of these geese and weigh them. And they looked at what they were getting on their scales, and they thought, well, our scales must be broken here. This can't possibly be right. They actually went into town and they got, 5-pound bags of flour that had been weighed on certified scales, and found out, no, their scales were right. These were giant Canada geese. So Forrest Lee was tasked with saving the giant Canada goose. And so he began breeding them in captivity. And they began releasing giant Canada geese in many parts of their former range in the Midwest. And they were really, really successful. So yes, perhaps a little bit too much so. And so what would happen, the interesting thing about waterfowl like Canada geese is once they finish their breeding season, they molt all of their flight feathers at once. And so they become essentially flightless for a period of time. So they're really easy to catch. And so,
3: because
4: as
3: they're
4: Canada
3: walking
4: goose,
3: around all over the place around here,
4: yeah,
3: yeah.
4: right, exactly. So you can round them up. And so, for example, if you're the state of Pennsylvania, you can say, well, hey, you know what? We would like to have a small non-migratory population of Canada geese at our Pima-Tooning waterfowl management area in northwestern Pennsylvania. How about we get some from the state of Minnesota? And so Minnesota sends them a bunch of Canada geese, and in a couple of years, there's a lot of Canada geese at Pima-Tooming, so they start moving them around to some of their other wild waterfowl management areas. And after a few years, they've got lots of Canada geese there, and they got no place to put them. So you pick up the phone and you say, "Hey, New Jersey, would you like some Canada geese?" And New Jersey says, "Yeah, sure, send them on over." And so pretty soon, New Jersey's got too many of them. We now have a population of something between 4 and 5 million giant Canada geese. And Amy, reputedly, every single one of those geese can trace its ancestry back to an egg or a gosling that Forrest B. Lee held in his hands back in the 1960s. That is very much a mixed legacy, I have to say. When Forrest Lee died, he was 93 when he passed away, not all that long ago. He was known as Father Goose. He was also involved in trying to save a number of other rare and imperiled species of geese. But every time you see a Canada goose out there, every time you step aside from, a gooey pile on the walkway at your local park, think with charity of Forrest Lee and how perhaps overly successful he was.
3: All right, I'll consider it overly successful when I see them. Yes. Before we take the break, I wanted to note that I was very interested in the fact that I saw that Ohio's own Julie Zickafoos, who's any longtime All Sides listener will know her as a frequent guest. Julie reviewed your book for the Wall Street Journal, and you also find her name on the back of the book, praising your earlier book, A World on the Wing. Tell us a little bit about how you know Julie Zickafoos.
4: Oh goodness, I have known Julie Zickafoos for a very, very long time. Sort of a frighteningly long time at this point, because we're both getting older. I got to know Julie and her late husband Bill Thompson III through Birdwatchers Digest magazine. I have written for BWD since literally the very first issue of that magazine, when I was a 20-something year old newspaper columnist in eastern Pennsylvania, and they reran a weekly natural history column that I'd written for our local paper. So Zick and I go back a long, long way, and we're still involved together at Birdwatchers Digest magazine. She's a very old and very valued friend.
3: Well, coming up, our conversation is going to look a little bit at Ohio's role in the birding world as naturalist and author Julie Zickafoos joins us. And author Scott Wydenswall will stay with us as well. That's when All Sides continues here on 89.7 NPR News.

0: Utah is a rare red state that has not fully embraced President Trump. 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
0: As the Republican Party looks to a post-Trump future, could Utah provide a roadmap? 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
3: Have you ever wanted to hear Ringo Starr cover Snoop Dogg? 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
1: Ohio-based writer, illustrator, and naturalist Julie Zicafus. She illustrates her own books with watercolors. Her latest book was in 2025, the updated and expanded Bird Watching for Dummies. Her newest book out this summer is titled Bluebird Landlord. She's also the advising editor for BWD Magazine, the former Birdwatcher's Digest, to which she has contributed since 1986. Welcome back to All Sides, Julie.
2: It's so good to be here. Thank you.
1: So you and Scott have known each other for years. You recently reviewed his book for the Wall Street Journal, and I want you to tell our Ohio listeners, what do you think Ohio readers should take away from reading The Return of the Oyster Catcher?
2: Well, that's an interesting question, Amy, and I've been musing to myself that I think one of my favorite parts of Scott's book was talking about rewilding in Britain and in Europe. And, you know, the classic rewilding involves bringing in large herbivores that graze as the Pleistocene herbivores once did. I haven't done that, but I have been a mechanical herbivore here in my orchard in Ohio. And I have removed that which does not belong. That would mean multiflora rose, 12-foot high walls of that. And autumn olive, which is another thing that the Soil Conservation Service gifted us with. And when you remove what doesn't belong in vegetation, you get what does belong. And I made a little list while I was listening to you guys of you know, some of the wildflowers that have come back: ragged-fringed orchid, mistflower, butterfly weed, wingstem, cream violet, golden ragwort, just to name a few. But the birds that have come back into this neglected place that was overgrown with Asian natives, you know, Asian non-natives, include ovenbird, Kentucky warbler, cerulean warbler, black and white warbler, wood thrush, and many more. And I just thought, you know, it'd be kind of nice to bring it home to Ohio, to what you can do. Now, I've lived here for 34 years, and I've been slashing away at non-native vegetations very intensively since 2019. But that's a pretty short time in which to effect such a change. So I just wanted to shout out to Scott for an incredible book, just beautifully uplifting, and just kind of, you know, say you don't have to be in Poland to rewild. You can do it right here in Ohio.
1: Yeah. Scott, what would you like to add about the idea of bringing birds back to your own backyard by having more native plants?
3: Oh, that's without question the best way to do it. And you don't have to have a huge property. That's the important thing. You know, even a small parcel in town, if you plant, you know, especially like native fruit bearing shrubs, native viburnums, dogwoods, things of that sort, they're producing berries at the right time of the year when birds are getting ready to start migrating south, when they need that extra nutrition. You know, the people often say, oh, you know, what can I plant for the birds that will hold its berries all winter? You don't want it to hold its berries all winter. You want the birds to come in and eat those berries like 30 seconds after they're ripe, because that's the time of the year they need them. You know, thrushes and tanagers, as catbirds, as they're getting ready to migrate to Mesoamerica or South America for the winter. You know, but and again, it doesn't have to be across hundreds of acres. If you can do it across hundreds of acres, that's great. But every little bit helps. You know, Doug Tallamy, who's at University of Delaware, who started this, you know, backyard national park idea, that you can have just small parcels of land with native vegetation, with native plants. You know, you're rebuilding, reconnecting these broken ecological links, creating bird food places for pollinators. It's not just birds. You're creating a small ecosystem in your backyard that functions the way it's supposed to. And you multiply that across millions of backyards, you could create millions of acres of habitat for birds and other native species.
1: Go ahead, Julie. Yeah.
2: In the rest areas around here, they're starting to take out the Bradford pears that were just reflexively planted everywhere and which we all loathe. And they're starting to make native

0: wildflower plantings with, pretty good success. They don't look manicured, they don't look, pruned or groomed, but it's just so nice to get out of your car and see actual native wildflowers.
1: Amen.
2: Julie, earlier, Scott and I were talking briefly about bald eagles and how many bald eagles there are now, and how his younger self wouldn't believe it. Julie, talk about High Banks Metro Park and its bald eagles' nests coming back. The comeback is years and years in the making. Tell me what it means to have bald eagles thriving in Central Ohio.
0: Well, when Scott said that he graduated high school in 1976, I did too. So you describe me as a very old friend. Thank you, Scott. But I think it's just incredible. But we really can't take a lot of credit for doing anything other than eliminating DDT. The bald eagles did it all, and I'm so amused by it all because when I first moved to Ohio 34 years ago, the only nesting Ohio bald eagles were around the shore of Lake Erie, and they were heavily guarded nests that, nobody could go near and all this. And now we've kind of figured out that bald eagles are like, oh, we're cool with this, and they'll nest about anywhere, not quite as tolerant of people as ospreys, but pretty darn close. I was just up at McGee Marsh, near Oak Harbor, and watched a pair of bald eagles feeding their eaglets from my car in the parking lot. And it just seems like such a miracle to me because I grew up thinking that the bald eagle would be extinct in my lifetime.
2: This is
1: Yeah,
2: all
1: I
2: sign.
1: felt.
2: Yeah, did you feel the same way, Scott?
1: Oh, I felt absolutely felt the same way. There was, I mean, this is why I think despair is such a potent anti-force, and why we need optimism, and why we need reminders that progress is possible. Every summer I teach at National Audubon's Hog Island camp on the coast of Maine, which is mostly it's basically bird camp for grown-ups. But we also get teen ornithology sessions there. And last summer, I was out on Muscungus Bay on a boat trip with this bunch of 20 or so really avid 14 to 17-year-old birders, and they were lamenting the fact that they felt that they'd been born too late. That the great migratory spectacles that earlier generations saw had left them behind. And I said, look, I know that somebody your age hates it when somebody my age says, when I was your age. But I said, how many bald eagles have we seen today? Oh, well, somebody checked their eBird checklist and it was like 28. It was, and we weren't even paying attention to them anymore. More shame to us. I said, my hope is that someday when one of you is my age, that you'll be out here on a boat like this with another group of young, enthusiastic teen birders and saying, look, I know it seems incomprehensible to think this now, but at one point we thought we were going to lose birds. And look, we've brought back robust bird populations. We've done it before, we can do it again. It just takes will. So I remain at my core an optimist, if only because there's no percentage in pessimism. I mean, if you're pessimistic, you're just going to give up. And the only way it will be impossible to bring back birds is if we don't try. So let's try.
2: This is All Sides on 89.7 NPR News. We're talking about efforts to save birds and how that ties into larger climate issues. We're talking with writer and researcher Scott Wiedenswall, and his latest book is called The Return of the Oyster Catcher: Saving Birds to Save the Planet. Also with us is Ohio-based writer, illustrator, naturalist, and author Julie Zickefoose. Northwest Ohio is home to the biggest week in American birding, a 10-day festival each May. It's hosted at Black Swamp Bird Observatory. Participants come from all over the world. And Julie, you attended. What did you learn about that week, about birding in America, and how people view birds?
0: It was really interesting because I hadn't been up to speak at Biggest Week for, 4 or 5 years, I think. And it just seemed to me that there was kind of a sea change going on. And the thing that encouraged me the most was the number of young birders I saw on the boardwalk. Teens and 20-somethings. And I don't know if we owe some of this to the pandemic and people's refocusing on natural history comforting things going on outdoors, but or to, the very strong and robust young birder club clubs around Ohio. Black Swamp runs one that's incredible, and I don't know what who to thank. I think all of those forces, but I am so heartened to see birding catch on and on social media. We have people like Chappelle, like is I want to say Chappelle Roan, and she's not the person I'm trying to come up with. Anyway, there are popular figures, admitting that they bird and touting it, and it's very exciting to me that authors and actors and singers are beginning to embrace birding and make it cool,
2: And Scott, people who attend the biggest week in American birding are probably a biased sample of the general public. I mean, do you find in your work, do average people who don't attend the biggest week in American birding, do they care enough about birds?
1: Yeah, I think they do. And maybe not to the same extent. I mean, obviously, those of us who are pretty deep in the weeds on this are a self-selected group. But I'll tell you, I was at Biggest Week this year for the first time in several years as well. And I'll echo what Julie said. I was really struck by the sort of downslope in in the age of the demographic, the average age of the demographic. A lot more young people. A lot of piercings, a lot of ink, just a lot of people who looked a whole lot cooler than I did when I was that age. And it's just so heartening to see. Birding has become very inclusive. It has become intentionally inclusive. We saw that with the rise of Black Birders Week that grew out of, that horrible incident with Chris Cooper up in Central Park, having somebody swat him and basically call the cops on him when he was just trying to get her to put her dog on a leash instead of letting it run loose in the park. Birding is is a lot younger and dramatically less white middle class and upper class than it was even just a few years ago, and that's fantastic. Because right now, birds need all the friends they can get.
0: May I quickly interject, Amy? Bonner Black was the wonderful singer and guitar player and songwriter who performed at Biggest Week. Bonner Black, not Chappelle Roan. And I know that because my 30-year-old daughter is listening from Rome, Italy, where she's on her honeymoon. And she texted me to correct me, as she often does. My son is listening too from Chicago.
2: Well, it's a small world after all, right?
0: It
2: Julie,
0: is.
2: yeah, we are out of time, unfortunately. So, Julie, you're going to have to come back later this summer to tell us about your new book called Blue Bird Landlord, because that's such an intriguing title. But right now, I have time to say thank you. We've been talking with Scott Wydenswall, a New York Times bestselling author, and his latest book is The Return of the Oyster Catcher: Saving Birds to Save the Planet. Thank you for being with us today, Scott.
1: Oh, it's been such a pleasure. Thanks so much for having me, Amy.
2: And we've also been talking with Ohio-based writer, illustrator, naturalist Julie Zickafoose, whose new book is Bluebird Landlord, and we'll learn more about that another time. Julie, thank you for your time today.
0: Thanks, Amy. It's great to be back.
2: And this is All Sides on 89.7 NPR News. I'm Amy Jurevich. 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Thanks for joining us.

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1: One island, an island that governs itself but that China claims as its own and has rehearsed cutting off. So no second source, no backup island, no plan. Trace the money and it doesn't lead to a factory or a country, it leads to one island 100 miles off the coast of China, and the whole world is hoping that nothing happens to it. Business Daily Follow the Money was written and presented by me, Sam Fenwick. The producer was David Cann.

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1: And this is Morning Edition on 89.7 NPR News. Good morning, I'm Stu Osborne. Coming up in about 10 minutes, Europe facing another major heat wave with temperatures in some areas expected to reach 104 degrees, challenging June records. Not that warm today, but we will have sunny skies, a high of 77 degrees. Right now it's 60 degrees in Columbus. 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
2: 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Globally, there are an estimated 174 scam attempts every second. 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
0: This is Morning Edition from NPR News. I'm Michelle Martin.
9: And I'm A. Martinez. As the Republican Party nationally begins to consider with what it may look like after President Trump leaves office, the state of Utah could provide a roadmap. It is a solid red Republican state, but it hasn't been as supportive of Trump as other conservative states. NPR's Sage Miller reports on how that complicated relationship is affecting the way Republican congressional candidates are campaigning.
10: In Utah's 3rd Congressional District, both Congresswoman Celeste Molloy and her challenger, former state lawmaker Phil Lyman, are strong conservatives and supporters of the president. But neither is mentioning him much when talking to voters.
11: Many Republican voters in Utah have made their peace with Donald Trump enough to vote for him.
10: That's Chris Karpowitz. He is a political science professor at Brigham Young University.
11: But that doesn't mean they necessarily support either his style of politics or some of the policies that he pursues.
10: Instead, the candidates are deploying old campaign strategies from before loyalty to Trump became a litmus test. They're focusing on issues affecting the district. Part of it is because Utah has never been that fond of Trump. In 2016, Utahns gave him the smallest margin of victory out of any Republican state. Now, 2 years into Trump's final term, his approval rating hit an all-time low among Utahns. Walking through a sprawling community in Utah County, volunteers with Phil Lyman's campaign never mentioned the president, but they had a very consistent message.
12: We are here supporting Phil Lyman because we feel like he's really big into transparency and trying to clean up government corruption.
10: Lyman is a candidate Utah voters are familiar with. Lyman was pardoned by Trump after he led an illegal ATV protest on protected federal land. As a state lawmaker, he aligned himself with the MAGA movement. Now, reflecting on the current divide in the Republican Party, Lyman says he's more of an America First guy. He believes the Republican Party leadership has lost sight of its blue-collar, working-class roots.
13: I believe in the Constitution. I believe in government staying in its lanes. I believe that government closer to the people is better. I don't like centralized power.
10: Representative Malloy has been taking a campaign approach that emphasizes the success she's had in Congress. Malloy did not respond to NPR's multiple interview requests. In the primary debate for Utah's 3rd congressional district, Malloy defended her work in Washington.
14: I think people in CD3 are going to be looking for someone who can competently represent their issues on a national stage and solve problems.
10: She praised the tax cuts outlined in the One Big Beautiful Bill, though she never called them Trump tax cuts or even acknowledged the name of the legislation coined by the president. Damon Kahn is a professor of political science at Utah State University. He says Utah's Republican delegation, including Malloy, have done a good job at walking the line.
15: They're not running as Trump Republicans. They're running as Republicans who happened to have had support from Trump in the past.
10: Malloy, though, has Trump's support this time, too. Karpowitz, the BYU professor, believes Trump's endorsement won't hurt Malloy, but it likely isn't the golden ticket in Utah.
11: Republicans in Utah are ambivalent enough about Donald Trump that I don't think it carries quite the same weight that it might in other states.

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9: It's Morning Edition from NPR News. I'm Amy Martinez.
10: And I'm Michelle Martin. Good morning. Israel was not part of the talks that took place between the U.S. and Iran in Switzerland over the weekend, but it watched them closely, and no one more than Israeli Prime Minister Benjamin Netanyahu. He has come under intense criticism at home since the U.S. and Iran signed the preliminary agreement to end the war in Iran just months before he faces re-election. NPR's Carrie Kahn reports.
11: In the central Israeli city of Ra'anana, two public school teachers grab a coffee at an outdoor cafe. Naomi Altuvia says she doesn't like what she's heard about the interim agreement, especially that the U.S. has left Israel out of it.
12: It's supposed to include us because we were being bombed, also because we're part of the whole thing. We started it with them, so it's not finishing with them. It doesn't make sense.
11: Liron Raz says Netanyahu told us our lives would be safer after these wars.
13: It looks like he's doing everything wrong, not everything right, everything wrong, and I don't even know what to think. You believe me? I don't know. I'm like, what the hell is going on here?
11: This is quite a major shift for Netanyahu, who at the beginning of the war with Iran claimed to be on the precipice of bringing down Iran's regime and doing it hand in hand with the United States. But a few months later, and President Trump has not only sidelined Netanyahu, but is publicly chiding him, like at last week's G7 summit in France.
14: In all fairness to Bibi Netanyahu, who happens to be a good man, gets a little excited sometimes.
11: He told Israel's national radio broadcaster that Netanyahu needs to be more rational and has used expletives to describe the prime minister's judgment. Netanyahu has not publicly criticized Trump, but he appeared to be defying him with intensified strikes in Lebanon, attacks which nearly scuttled the U.S.-Iran talks. By Sunday, however, under mounting pressure from the U.S., Israeli troops were instructed to hold their fire, which has fueled even more criticism at home from people who say Netanyahu has compromised Israel's sovereignty and tied the hands of its troops.
15: It looks terrible for Netanyahu.
11: Especially before this October's election, says Dalia Shainlin, a political analyst and public opinion researcher.
15: I would say in the level of his political goals, given what he stands for and his ideology, it is one of the worst positions he's ever been in. And in terms of the Israeli public, it's too early to say. It's definitely not a good direction for him. He is losing support at present. We don't yet know if he can recover that support.
11: Even Netanyahu's political base, the ultra-Orthodox, are unhappy. A large group of young Orthodox religious men, all in black suits with wide-rimmed black hats, gather in front of a military prison. They've been holding large protests throughout the country. They've picked this prison.

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1: And this is Morning Edition on 89.7 NPR News. Good morning, I'm Stu Osborne. Coming up on the program, it's primary day in New York, and Mayor Zohran Mamdani faces the biggest test of his political power since taking office with Tuesday's congressional primaries. 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
2: Downtown Columbus traffic is still running up to speed. We are starting to see 33 pickup coming out of Fairfield County, though. A watch for some delay coming up out of Carroll towards Canal Winchester. Accident still to clear, 31 at Wheeler Green Road north of Marysville. 71 southbound slowing down through the construction getting into Pickaway County. I'm Johnny Hill for the Total Traffic Center.
1: 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Expect sunny skies today, a high of 77, mostly clear tonight, a low 55. Right now, 59 degrees in Columbus. 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
3: 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We're talking about how to protect ourselves and our loved ones today on All Sides with Amy Jurevich from 10 to noon on 89.7 NPR News.
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5: 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I'm Michelle Martin.
0: And I'm A. Martinez. This is the sound that Clive Davis helped create.

And this is 89.7 NPR News. Good morning, I'm Stu Osborne. 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
4: From Marketplace in Washington, I'm Kimberly Adams. Last night, the Senate passed the 21st Century Road to Housing Act. It's a bill aimed at making it easier to build housing and bring down the cost of both buying and renting. The House is expected to pass it later this week, and President Trump has said he supports it. Housing has become a huge issue in recent years. There isn't enough of it, and what there is unaffordable for a lot of people. Nowhere more than at the low end of the market, as Marketplace's Samantha Fields reports.
6: Home prices have jumped about 50% just in the last 6 years, and rents are up nearly 30% nationally. Danielle Hale at Realtor.com says that's made it especially hard for people who are very low income to find a place to live.
7: That is the side of the market that has really dried up the most over the last decade.
6: Between 2014 and 2024, the number of apartments renting for less than $1,000 a month dropped by about a third, according to a new report from Harvard's Joint Center for Housing Studies.
8: It's a function of a lack of supply pushing up rents generally, and the fact that building new has gotten so bloody expensive.
6: Chris Herbert at the Joint Center says the cost of land and construction is so high now that it doesn't make financial sense to build low-cost housing.
8: People at the low end of the spectrum are making compromises any way they can, but mostly what they're doing is spending more of their income on housing.
6: Most people who make less than $30,000 a year now spend more than half of what they make on rent and utilities. I'm Samantha Fields for Marketplace.
4: Let's do the numbers. A global sell-off in tech stocks has markets down all over the world. In Asia, Japan's Nikkei is down 0.4%. South Korea's Kospi, which is driven mostly by chip makers, is down 10%. It's the sharpest drop in 3 months. In Europe, the FTSE is down 0.3%. Dow, S&P, and NASDAQ futures are down in the 0.6% to 2.9% range, with the Dow future down 299 points. The 10-year Treasury yield is down at 4.48%.
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4: Today is the 10th anniversary of the Brexit referendum, which led to the United Kingdom withdrawing from the European Union. And some of the top issues behind that vote are still very front of mind in Britain today. That includes the movement of people and goods across borders, both immigration and trade. For more, I'm joined now by Katie Hayward. She's a professor of political sociology at Queen's University Belfast in Northern Ireland.

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1: And this is Morning Edition on 89.7 NPR News. Good morning, I'm Stu Osborne. Another check of your drive and work on this Tuesday morning. Here's Johnny Hill.
2: New injury accident reported on Alum Creek Drive south of 270. Watch for medics headed for the scene. Had a crash reported on 33 southbound north of Fishinger Road. Heavy delays coming down from McCoy Road in Upper Arlington. 670 eastbound with some road work at 5th Avenue headed for the airport. That's going to slow us down at Leonard. I'm Johnny Hill from the Total Traffic Center.
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10: Today from the Ohio Newsroom, a rare bipartisan gun law.
11: Support comes from the James at Ohio State. Cancer. For some, it's one of life's fiercest foes. But not at the James, where a team of nearly 300 specialists and over 1,500 researchers are working together to create a cancer-free world.
10: I'm Kendall Crawford. The issue of gun control and Second Amendment rights is polarizing. Very few firearm-related bills have passed the Ohio legislature with broad bipartisan support. But legislation recently signed into law managed to find some common ground. Not one legislator voted against the Keep Them Safe Act, which aims to put time and distance between a person struggling with thoughts of suicide and their firearms. Whitney Austin with the Whitney Strong Foundation lobbied for this legislation. Hello.
12: Hi, thank you for having me.
10: Thank you for talking with us about this effort. What exactly is this legislation going to do?
12: When they're going through a mental health crisis, gun owners will be able to go to any participating gun shop and temporarily and voluntarily store their firearm there for as long as they need to.
10: And why wasn't that an option for gun owners before?
12: If you go to gun shops today, you know, prior to the legislation going into effect, there are a lot of concerns about storing firearms. And really, for example, what would happen if they returned a firearm to someone and then some bad thing happened? So the key about this legislation is it's going to give participating gun shops and also law enforcement as well, civil immunity to store these firearms.
10: People in crisis might not be thinking clearly enough to want to store their firearms elsewhere? What evidence do we have that this explicitly voluntary storage option will prevent suicides?
12: So first off, this policy solution is new. And by way of research, there's not a lot yet. That's why we've got to get this going. But what we do know in regards to research is what we found is that gun owners are very comfortable with the idea of this solution. So when thinking about all the places a firearm could be stored, they rank this at the top of the list.
10: Many people who testified for this bill mentioned that in particular, it could help veterans. Patricia Cromrick was one of them. She lost her brother Carl to suicide. He suffered from PTSD after serving in the Afghanistan war. And she says she believes legislation like this could have made a difference for him.
0: If you can buy that person a little time where somebody can talk to them or just they can get past that moment, then often they can be helped.
10: How big of an issue are gun suicide deaths in Ohio?
12: Suicide is a big issue in Ohio. The greatest number of gun deaths, 59%, are attributed to suicide. So more gun deaths in this way than any other way. And also our veterans are disproportionately impacted. 77% of Ohio veterans who died by suicide used a firearm compared with 56% of the general population. And so these are multiple reasons why so many people were willing to come together to find a solution and to get something out there.
10: You both own firearms and have been a victim of them. What does this law mean to you personally?
12: It's almost 8 years. September 6th will be 8 years since my shooting. And, you know, every day we're affecting behavior change through our programming, through distributing gun locks and suicide prevention training, etc. But we've not yet, until now, had a legislative win in Ohio. And so that means the world to me, and it means that more will come. And with every policy change, that means lives will be saved. And that's the whole point.
10: That's Whitney Austin. 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Thanks so much.
12: Thank you.
10: That's all today from the Ohio Newsroom. 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
1: This is 89.7 NPR News. 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
1: And this is 89.7 NPR News. Good morning, I'm Stu Osborne. Thanks for joining us on this Tuesday morning. Coming up on the program, a federal judge has stymied Trump administration efforts to subpoena Minnesota critics of immigration enforcement actions, ruling the subpoenas were meant to, quote, harass political opponents. Now with another check of your drive and work on this Tuesday morning, here's Johnny Hill.
2: A very busy morning drive with two accident scenes on 70 westbound, either side of Bryce Road. Be prepared for delays coming in from Licking County. I-70 west now with a crash scene off to the right past Miller-Kelton. Medics are checking on injuries here. And a blocking accident 270 south at 670 west. I'm Johnny Hill from the Total Traffic Center.
1: 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We'll have sunny skies today, a high of 77 degrees, and mostly clear tonight, a low of 55. Right now, 63 degrees in Columbus. 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
5: 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I'm Michelle Martin.
0: And I'm Amy Martinez. 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
1: And this is 89.7 NPR News. Good Tuesday morning to you. I'm Stu Osborne. Coming up on the Marketplace Morning Report is housing affordability really on the decline? We'll have a closer look at what housing market data can tell you about the outlook of low-cost housing in the U.S. That plus all the morning's business news coming up in about 10 minutes. Look for sunny skies today, a high of 77 degrees. Right now it's 63 degrees in Columbus. 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
2: Good morning, I'm Temeskan Debasai at the BBC. The United Nations Secretary General Antonio Guterres has called on the world to act with far greater urgency to limit global warming as a deadly heat wave continues to intensify in Western Europe. A red alert zone has been issued for more than half of France. The BBC's Pierre-Antoine Denis is in the south of France.
3: In the south of France, with access to the beach, loads of people are here. But for the big cities in France, Bordeaux, Paris, Lyon, which don't have that access to the sea, it's a lot harder. And it goes to show that this country, like many others around Europe, probably aren't ready for this sort of heat wave.
2: Global stocks have slumped with a sell-off of shares in big tech companies, partly due to renewed concerns they're overstretched. A fall of almost 10% triggered a 20-minute halt in trading on South Korea's KOSPI index. And the UN has warned that a planned US withdrawal of HIV and AIDS funding for South Africa could cost lives. The head of UNAIDS, Winnie Byanyima, said she was saddened by the decision and urged Washington to reconsider. Pumza Filani reports from Johannesburg.
4: Winnie Byanyima said the broader cuts on aid also risked reversing decades of progress made against HIV. While South Africa does not rely on the U.S. for funding for its HIV drug program, aid organizations locally have said the impact of the loss of funding will affect other programs.
2: I'm Temeskan Debasai at the BBC in London.
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7: In late May, Pope Leo XIV released Magnifica Humanitas. His first papal encyclical is an appeal for a more human-centered approach to artificial intelligence. Joining him at the Vatican for the unveiling was Anthropic co-founder Chris Ola and Father Brendan McGuire, pastor at St. Simon Parish in Silicon Valley. He joined the priesthood after a career in tech and co-founded the Institute of Technology, Ethics, and Culture, a joint initiative of the Vatican and Santa Clara University. He's one of a handful of religious leaders Anthropic has consulted on building ethics into AI.
9: In fall of last year, Chris Ola, through a mutual friend, Brian Green, contacted me and said, look, I want to make contact with Rome and with the Vatican. And that was the beginning of our deep partnership and dialogue. And basically they were saying, you know, we're building this technology and in a couple of years, we're not clear if we're going to be able to continue to control it. It is so vast and so powerful. We need help He says, we're mathematicians, we're programmers, and I think you can help us get help from other religions as well. So it was appeal for accompaniment, appeal for dialogue, appeal for help. So I knew at that moment, that meeting, that this was the moment, in a sense, I was, you know, had been prepared for. And so all my previous connections, all my previous technology, all my previous theology and pastor came to bear in that moment, and I leaned in hard.
7: Why do you think it's so important for the church to take such an active role in the discussion about AI, the development of AI, the path of AI right now?
9: Chris Olay was on the Pope's panel in Rome, said it best, I think. And he said it with great humility and great courage, because it took great courage to accept that invitation to go and stand on the same platform as the Pope. And he said this, he said, look, I know it's strange to say this, but he said, you know, I come to you with conflicting incentives. We have global, geopolitical, global incentives. We have financial and profitability incentives. And then the old incentive of sin, of pride and greed. And he said, even with us, with people of goodwill inside these companies, which he said, I believe there are many, he says, we still are influenced by those incentives. What we need is people outside those incentives who wish to put pressure on us to do the right thing for the right reason. I believe as a church, we are positioned well for that, and in particular the Holy Father, because he speaks to the whole world. And I think the governments across the world aren't necessarily leaning into regulation like they used to before. And so they have different incentives. They're political incentives. The only incentive we have is for the common good, for the dignity of every human person.
7: That's Father Brendan McGuire of St. Simon in Los Altos, California. Daniel Shin produced this episode. I'm Megan McCarty-Carino, and that's Marketplace Tech. This is APM.
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13: 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Voters are annoyed by inflation, high gas prices, and, well, data centers. How that annoyance affects the 2026 election remains unclear, but we know what helps. 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
14: Whether it's their savings, life insurance, or health care, senior citizens are vulnerable to scams. Seniors are often targeted because of their trusting

0: ever, perhaps, because there will be a Cape Verde before today and a Cape Verde after today.
1: And of course, Cape Verde's economy is largely dependent on tourism. I've come to the seafront in Cidade Velha on the Cape Verde island of Santiago, and I'm with Paulina Dias again. What are the short-term benefits that you think qualifying for the World Cup finals will have?
0: For the first time, everyone in the world is talking about Cape Verde for free. So everyone is trying to come to Cape Verde to know who is that? What the hell is this Cape Verde? This will attract for sure more investors to the tourism sector. And we also have the impact in the consumption. You'll see crowd of people just buying flags, buying t-shirts, you know, in the restaurants, bars, small shops. Everyone is happy. I mean, when everyone is happy, you are more likely to consume. And this is a positive impact on the economy as well.
1: As you can hear, excitement is at fever pitch as the game ends in a 0-0 draw. Cape Verde, the second smallest country in the World Cup, against one of the favourites, Spain. The party is only just getting started here on this group of islands in the middle of the Atlantic. I'm with Kenny Andrade, who manages one of the bars here in Praia. Kenny, tell me roughly, since the World Cup started, you have doubled the amount of people?
2: I would say triple. I hope I get to see more tourists coming this way, you know. Stay little islands, but we make a lot of noise.
3: They do indeed. Well, many of us are rooting for them, aren't we? That's Rachel Wright reporting from Cape Verde. That ends this edition of NewsHour. I'm Regina Vaidenarden from the team and myself. Thanks to you for listening.
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9: Next to pharmaceutical ads, you can't escape ads aimed at older Americans. Whether it's about healthcare, home maintenance, or life insurance, seniors are targeted by many organizations. However, not all of these products and services are on the level. Because of their trusting nature, lack of experience with technology, or distance from family members, seniors can be especially vulnerable to scams. Coming up on All Sides, we're speaking with an attorney and a consumer advocate about how seniors can protect themselves from scams. But no matter your age, no one is immune. We'll find out how to protect yourself, too. That's after the news on All Sides with Amy Jurevich on 89.7 NPR News and at WOSU.org.
10: Live from NPR News in Washington, I'm Corva Coleman. Stocks opened lower this morning, fueled by a sell-off in technology shares. NPR's Scott Horsley reports the tech-heavy NASDAQ has tumbled more than 350 points in early trading.
11: What goes up sometimes comes down, and that's the story for tech stocks this week. Once high-flying chip stocks are losing some momentum as the threat of higher interest rates takes some air out of the artificial intelligence boom. Shares in SpaceX have also fallen back to earth. SpaceX shares extended their losses today after tumbling 16% on Monday, a drop that shaved some $400 billion off the company's market value. Meanwhile, federal regulators have launched a probe into Elon Musk's other company after a Tesla Model 3 slammed into a home in Texas at high speed. killing a 76-year-old woman inside. The Tesla was using an automated driving feature at the time. Scott Horsley, NPR News, Washington.
10: The U.S. is temporarily lifting sanctions against Iranian oil for 2 months. It's an incentive to get Iran to comply with its part of the understanding with the U.S. to end the war. Vice President Vance says this will let U.N. nuclear inspectors back into the country. But NPR's Aya Batrawi reports these inspectors have already been in Iraq.
12: The head of the International Atomic Energy Agency that Vance is referring to was in the United Arab Emirates earlier this month, and I was there when Rafael Grossi said inspectors are already in Iran and had visited small labs in places that hadn't been attacked. But Vance seems to be implying here that they would be able to inspect nuclear sites like Fordow, Isfahan, and Natanz, which were damaged in U.S. airstrikes last year. The IAEA says those airstrikes obscured its ability to check on these sites, and the agency says that just days before that war last June, they had been able to verify Iran's stockpile of highly enriched uranium.
10: NPR's Aya Batrawi reporting. High heat and dry, windy conditions are fueling several wildfires in the West. The hills behind the University of Utah in Salt Lake City have been smoldering since Saturday. From member station KUER, Hugo Ricard Bell reports the Bonneville fire is one of multiple blazes burning in that state.
13: Sierra Hellstrom is with the Northern Utah Incident Management Team. She says the ready evacuation status for Arlington Hills residents has been lifted.
14: We boxed this thing in, is what we're saying, is they made great success with the crews calling in those drops, with the retardant drops, the air support, and then crews out on the ground are what made the difference.
13: The fire started Saturday and has burnt more than 550 acres of land around the Bonneville shoreline behind the University of Utah, and the cause is still under investigation. Now, extreme drought conditions combined with gusty winds and heat have fire services around the state on standby. One fire in central Utah forced evacuations from the town of Eureka. For NPR News, I'm Hugo Ricard-Bell in Salt Lake City.
10: It's NPR. Three states are holding primaries today: Maryland, New York, and Utah. South Carolina Republicans are holding a runoff primary for their gubernatorial candidate. Lieutenant Governor Pamela Evatt and Attorney General Alan Wilson are facing off. President Trump has endorsed both of them. Today is the 10th anniversary of the Brexit vote, when Britons voted to exit the European Union. Polls show up to two-thirds regret that decision. It ended up shrinking the British economy and contributing to a revolving door of prime ministers. NPR's Lauren Freyer has more from London.
15: The now caretaker Prime Minister, Keir Starmer, has convened his cabinet a day after resigning as leader of the ruling centre-left Labour Party. Nominations opened July 9th for his replacement, who would become, without an election, the country's seventh prime minister in just 10 years. The front-runner is Andy Burnham, the former mayor of Manchester, England. If he runs uncontested, he could take office as soon as the third week in July. But some Labour lawmakers say the process is strengthened by competition and debate, and two other Labour figures, a former armed services minister and Starmer's chief secretary, are said to be mulling a run. Lauren Freyer, NPR News, London.
10: Argentina's iconic soccer star Lionel Messi has scored the most goals in World Cup history. He now has 18 of them after scoring two goals yesterday in Argentina's win over Austria. But right behind him is France's Kylian Mbappe with 16 career men's World Cup goals. He helped France defeat Iraq yesterday. I'm Corva Coleman, NPR News.
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9: Welcome to All Sides with Amy Jurevich. The Federal Trade Commission, the Consumer Financial Protection Bureau, the Federal Bureau of Investigations. Annually, they each release reports revealing how Americans lose billions of dollars to consumer fraud and scams. New FBI data shows that Americans over the age of 60 lost $7.7 billion to scams last year. In Ohio alone, that number was around $163 million. Some of the most vulnerable consumers falling victim to these scams are senior citizens. We're speaking now about how seniors can protect themselves from fraud and scams this hour. But no matter your age, no one is immune to scams. As we learn to protect seniors, we'll learn to protect ourselves, too. Our guests this hour are Creola Johnson, President's Club Professor of Law at Ohio State University's Moritz College of Law. Welcome to the show, Professor Johnson.
17: Thank you.
9: And Kenyetta Bagby, Office of Consumer Affairs Manager and the Director of Community Outreach at the Ohio Department of Commerce. Welcome to All Sides, Kenyetta.
18: Great to be here.
9: So, Kenyetta, I wanted to start with you. Are more people reporting incidents of seniors being scammed? Do you feel like it's happening more frequently, or is it always happening?
18: It is more frequent, I have to say. If you think about the numbers that, even the numbers that you called out, 200,000 people nationwide, 200,000 Americans reported to the FBI that they were scammed. 60% of those were seniors.
9: Mm.
18: 60 years old and older. If you think about that in terms of the loss, $12.8 billion alone last year was lost in scams and fraud.
9: Mm.
18: More than $7 billion mm-hmm. of that was senior. $7.7 billion was senior. So it is happening more frequently, and the dollars continue to increase.
9: Mm. And that's just what's reported, though.
18: Right.
9: Because, like, can we assume more people are scammed and they just don't tell the FBI or you?
18: Absolutely. Yeah. They're embarrassed. So, of course, they're not going to report it.
9: Yeah. Yeah. Well, Cree, there's a story from a couple of years ago that made national news that I wanted to start with you. And it's related to a senior being scammed, and it ended in a tragedy. Can you tell us about Lolitha Hall, a Columbus resident and Uber driver? How did a scam change her life?
17: Unfortunately, she ended up dead. Now, we have to go back in time. A gentleman named William Brock received a phone call from someone claiming to be his grandson. He said it sounded like his grandson. The grandson was in trouble and needed money to be sent in order to bail him out of jail.
9: Mm.
17: And so he initially was convinced it was grandson, but he was smart enough to ask a few questions. And the person on the other end could not answer the question. They switched to other people involved in the scam, and they still couldn't answer specific questions about the grandson. So Mr. Brock decided it was a scam. So he said, I'm not going to give you anything. Then the scammers ratcheted up the threat and basically said, if you don't pay us, we're going to kill you. And told him that someone was coming to the house to get money from him, thousands of dollars, and that he had to pay them or they would kill him. So Lolitha Hall, who was an Uber driver here in Columbus for over 10 years, she was contacted through the Uber app and basically paid to go and pick up a package. She went to pick up the package and immediately encountered Mr. Brock, who was holding a gun towards her, pointed towards her. He assumed she was in on a scam. She immediately tried to run from him. And as she tried to get away, he shot her. He ultimately shot her multiple times and she died.
9: Mm-hmm.
17: He initially said that she had threatened him, but because she was an Uber driver and had a camera in the automobile, actually live recording, they could see that she actually posed no threat to him. So unfortunately, he was a victim of a grandparent scam. That is to say, an emergency scam where someone is impersonating your grandchild or a loved one and claiming they need money. Unfortunately, he jumped to the conclusion that the Uber driver was in on the scam.
9: But she was being scammed as
17: well. But she was being scammed as well. And she wound up dead.
9: Mm.
17: And Mr. Brock was charged with multiple crimes and convicted of those back in January. And he was sentenced to 20 years. He's 83 years old. And so at his age, a 20-year sentence, is likely to pass away while incarcerated. And so it's a ultimate story of a tragedy, a scam that resulted in a tragic outcome for two different people.
9: And Kenyetta, when you hear a story like that, when you hear about a story that makes national news, I mean, it's tragic, but also were you surprised? I mean, it's truly an extreme case, but did it surprise you that two people ended up being scammed and it ended up being such a tragedy?
18: Unfortunately, it's not surprising because of the level that the fraudsters will go to. It's not surprising. there are so many frauds and scams being perpetrated on our seniors and just everyone that unfortunately that's not something that surprises me.
19: Yeah. Professor Johnson, whatever happened to the scammers in that case? Were they found?
17: So the scammers were not caught, but this allows me to transition to the modern day scams are not a single person on a cell phone. A modern day scam, including scams targeted towards the elderly, have multiple participants. And so just recently, last year, there was a Canadian-based scam involving over 30 different individuals who were indicted by the federal government, the United States federal government, for defrauding consumers through the grandparent scam out of millions of dollars, tens of millions of dollars. And they all had a part. So it starts with the targeting, right? The modern day scam starts with targeting. But the targeting may be, is usually based on robocalls and other technology where you are sending millions of text messages to people. And then you move into the phase, if the person responds, then you either tap into trust that's already there or you try to build trust. So in the grandparent scam case, they're trying to tap into a trust that already exists. The grandparent trusts the grandchild, so all the scammer has to do is to impersonate the grandchild. And then the modern day scam allows that to happen to convince, because Mr. Brock said he was at first convinced. And if we look at news reports on AI technology, the technology has evolved so that it's very difficult to tell the real from the fake. And usually there's a study that recently came out showing that the majority of people, if the technology is top notch, cannot tell the difference between the scam and the fake. In other words, a deep fake video or a recording of your voice. And voice cloning technology only needs a few seconds. So for example, if we go back to the William Brock situation, if William Brock's grandson had social media accounts where he's talking,
19: and just made a video of himself.
17: The technology only needs a few seconds of him speaking and then be able to turn that into a whole conversation perpetrated over the phone to convince Mr. Brock that the grandson was in trouble and needed money.
19: Wow. And so, Kenyatta, the AI is so good that they can impersonate someone's grandchild. I've heard talk about families needing to have, like, a secret word or asking. So I guess Mr. Brock asked some questions, you know, maybe like things that the AI bot or these scammers wouldn't know, you know, like, you know, what's your mother's maiden name or what present did I get you for Christmas last year?
17: Right.
19: You know, so Kenyatta, is it good to have a code word or is it good to ask questions like that? Like, what did I get you for Christmas last year?
18: Both of those are great.
19: Yeah.
18: With my family members, we have a code phrase.
19: Mm.
18: And that phrase should not be anything that you have listed on your Facebook page or any interaction that you have listed with your family or friends on Facebook or social media.
19: You're not going to say it on the radio here, I'm sure. Can you give me an example, though?
18: So one could be Jenny from the block, you know, when they talk about, I can't remember her name now, Jennifer Lopez.
19: Yeah.
18: They call her Jenny from the block. So if there's something that your family has together that you share,
19: an inside joke that you share,
18: that could be it. Or something that you would, only the family member would know, like she said, about the gift that you got for Christmas or something that you got for your birthday. Mm-hmm. It should be something that's personal that no one else would know except you and the person.
19: Professor Johnson, what's your opinion on the code word versus the code phrase?
17: I believe you need a code phrase and you need to actually practice, right? So when you get together so 4th of July is coming up. This is the perfect time. You're interacting with your relatives and you say, okay, let's now establish what the code phrase is. And so if someone calls up and says, I'm so-and-so, I'm going to ask, what's the code phrase? If that person doesn't know the code phrase, then I'm going to hang up and I'm going to take that number, go to FTC website and report that as a scam.
19: This is All Sides on 89.7 NPR News. We're talking about how seniors can protect themselves from scams. And we're talking with Creola Johnson, an Ohio State University law professor, and Kenyatta Bagby, community outreach director for the Ohio Department of Commerce. Cree, you sent a note saying that you wanted to add that also the FBI reports, these agency reports I was talking about, the numbers that Kenyatta said earlier, those reports are made for regulators, policymakers, law enforcement. Those reports say the method of the scam, but you say that that's not what's really the important thing. The important thing is that you want people to know the anatomy of a scam, not the report doesn't matter to you.
17: Well, the report matters for purposes of the regulators and law enforcement and policymakers, but for the average consumer, so let me give you an example. Mm-hmm. If you look at the IC3 report from 2025, this is the report Internet crimes put out by the FBI.
19: Okay.
17: And that report lumps romance and confidence scams together. Okay. So
19: I understand what a romance scam is. What's the
17: confidence?
19: Other
17: one? So with the FBI, that would include the grandparent scam, where somebody has gained your confidence.
19: Oh, okay.
17: And the FBI lumps those all together.
19: Okay.
17: So I could not tell you, for example, from this report, how many people in Ohio fell for a grandparent scam because it's not separated single. It's not its own category. Instead, they lump multiple scams together and they focus instead on the method by which you were contacted, right? So were you contacted by cell phone, text message, online email, etc.? And instead, they also talk about impersonation. Well, if you think about scams, 99% of scams involve impersonation. Mm-hmm. In other words, the scammer is not going to reveal his or her own identity. Mm-hmm. So knowing that there was impersonation involved literally means nothing to the consumer in terms of how to protect yourself. Instead, you focus on what is the person saying when they speak with you. So it's targeting along with the relationship they are trying to exploit. Mm-hmm. So with the grandparent scam, you're trying to exploit that relationship between the grandparent and the grandchild, right? Mm-hmm. In a romance scam, you don't already have an existing relationship. So, but the scammer is saying things based on looking at your social media to target you to be the person that they think you want to be based on what you've put on your social media post. Mm. And so you're looking at not how did they contact you, but instead, what are they saying? Are they saying things that sounds like the perfect person that you have already put on social media? Well, then you should be seeing that as a red flag.
19: Kenyatta, some of this seems like it's not just like a quick 10-minute phone call. I mean, some of these scams seem like they're very invested and they're developing relationships. Tell me more about that.
18: Scammers are invested. Mm. They know that they may not be able to get you after 5 or 10 minutes. Mm. But if they take the time to get to know you and find out your likes and dislikes, what you are looking for, what you are shopping for when you put information on social media, all of that information becomes a part of the puzzle that they use to finally get you to provide them with your financial data or your personal data. They want to get enough information from you that they can build on and get what they want from you, which is ultimately your money.
19: Have scammers ever impersonated, because you work for the Ohio Department of Commerce, do they impersonate government agencies too?
18: Absolutely.
19: Yeah.
18: Government
19: agencies. What's that look like? Yeah.
18: Government agencies, they can say that they're from the Attorney General's office. Mm-hmm. They can say that there's actually a scam that went out from the Attorney General's office some time ago. Last year, there was an email that went out, a text message that went out from the Attorney General's office, and they immediately turned around and put out a report that they did not send out an email or a text message from the Attorney General's office asking anyone to call in or give any money for anything. Also, not only that, but these scammers can come to you looking, telling you they're from Medicare or Medicaid or any of these institutions. And so it's very important that you become aware of the different scams that are out there, because by not knowing, you put yourself at greater risk.
19: But Cree, the idea that a government agency is scamming you, or you get a text message from the AG's office, then you can't use a code phrase or have a special family code, because that's not going to help.
17: So that's exactly right.
19: So what do you do then? Yeah.
17: All right. So let's go back in time for your listening audience. Mm-hmm. If you were alive in 1980, what happened when someone knocked on the door?
19: You answered the door.
17: Well, I grew up in New Orleans. You didn't answer the door. So
19: yeah,
17: you,
19: I grew up in a suburb. Yeah.
17: So you had the kid, me, peek around through the curtain to see who was at the door. And if you didn't recognize the person, you didn't open the door. And then later we got the peephole. Well, and then if you looked through it and you didn't recognize the person, you didn't open the door. Unfortunately, though, technology made us trust caller ID. But the scammers, modern scams, rely on spoofing technology. That is to say, this is technology that makes your caller ID display the number, for example, of the Attorney General or the Federal Trade Commission or any other trusted institution such as your bank. And so you literally cannot trust what's on the caller ID. All right, so here's my catchphrase. Stop, don't reply, go verify. Stop, don't reply, go verify. So when you see a phone call, stop, do not pick it up. Let it go to voicemail. And then if they claim they're from the FTC or the Attorney General, don't use the phone number given in the message. You go and look up the number for yourself and contact that number. And so, but there are a lot of institutions such as the Federal Trade Commission, the Attorney General. You're not going to get personal phone calls from big government institutions telling you your account has been hacked or you failed to show up for jury duty. Or that's not how they contact you. They will contact you through mail. That is the preferred method and the normal method. But if you're getting a call out of the blue and your call ID shows that it's from some institution, I'm telling you, stop trusting the call ID. Let it go to voicemail and then listen. If it sounds like it's some company that you've heard of, you find the number on your own. So, for example, if it says it's from your bank, don't use the number in the message. Pick up your last bank statement or go online into your bank account and get a phone number so that you can. And in fact, while we're giving out tips, I want to tell you to take the trusted institutions and print out their names and numbers and have them on your wall. Remember a long time ago, they told you to have a exit plan. If there's a fire, how are you going to get out of the house? Well, I'm saying to you, you need a list of trusted institutions and the correct phone number. So you know what number to call in the event that you get called about some emergency or some problem.
19: Our guests this hour are Creola Johnson, Ohio State Law Professor, and Kenyatta Bagby, Community Outreach Director for the Ohio Department of Commerce. And we are talking about how to protect seniors and ourselves from scams. Coming up, we'll get some more tips and we'll hear about more scams. That's when All Sides continues on 89.7 NPR News.

0: 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And we'll bristle when others tug at the threads, but exploring what we've got right and wrong is exhilarating, too. I'm Brooke Gladstone, one of those thread tuggers from WNYC's On the Media. 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
3: The state's largest school district aims to keep people at the core of every AI-related decision. The policy states AI is a tool to support learning and teaching and isn't a substitute for student effort or the
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5: In just a few months on the job, a lot has happened for new Ohio State President Ravi Bellum-Khanda. The university agreed to a $100 million settlement with nearly all the remaining survivors of Richard Strauss. OSU also released a report detailing former President Ted Carter's abrupt resignation. Plus, he oversaw the commencement of more than 12,000 students. We'll talk about all that and more tomorrow on All Sides with Amy Jurevich from 10 to noon on 89.7 NPR News.
6: You're listening to All Sides. I'm your host, Amy Jurevich. Globally, there are an estimated 174 scam attempts every second. That's according to a survey conducted by Gen. That's the company behind the cybersecurity company Norton. That's 174 scam attempts every second. Think about that for a minute. And these come in the form of tech support impersonators, distress calls from family members using AI, phishing emails, fraudulent links and text messages, even bogus ads on Facebook. We're talking about how seniors can protect themselves from these scams this hour. But no matter your age, no one is immune to scams. So we're talking about how we can all protect ourselves as well. Still with us is Professor Creola Johnson, law professor at Ohio State University's Moritz College of Law. She researches and publishes about consumer finance issues, predatory lending, and common scams. Thank you for being here, Professor Johnson.
7: Thank you.
6: And also still with us is Kenyatta Bagby, Community Outreach Director with the Ohio Department of Commerce. Her department regularly issues warnings about scams impacting Ohioans trying to steal money or personal information. Thanks for joining us today, Kenyatta.
7: My pleasure.
6: So despite its well intentions and efforts, we used to have this national do not call list that you gave consumers a choice about whether they wanted to receive telemarketing calls. It was certainly not foolproof. Has a better way been developed to block these spam calls or texts, or are we just going to keep getting them every day, forever and ever? You chuckle.
7: The short answer is we're going to get these calls. We can get less of them. I haven't paid for any of the paid apps, but I've been told some of the paid apps really reduce how many robocalls you get to your cell phone,
6: like,
7: or to your landline number.
6: Getting an app to help you, is
7: right,
6: that what you
7: an
6: mean?
7: App, okay. App, download an app on your cell phone, for example. Mm. But you know, the thing that I do is I just have on my cell phone, which is an Apple, I silence any phone call from a number not saved in my phone.
6: Mm.
7: And so I won't even get the call. So there are different ways to do it without paying for it, but they're still going to slip through. So for example, with the text message, you can still get a text message because the companies that are out there, they're buying huge amounts of data. You think about what's out there. I learned this for the first time in 2008 when I was teaching a consumer law course. I had a student who used to work for a data mining company, and she did her paper on data mining, explaining how these companies get an enormous amount of data. And with AI now, you combine it with all of the technology we already have, they're able to package it all together so that they know that you, Amy, live here. Here's a phone number associated with you. Here's an email address associated with you. Mm-hmm. Here are all these other facts about your life. And so when you think about them using those lists, like, for example, I hardly ever give my personal cell phone number to anyone.
6: Mm-hmm.
7: And yet, every election cycle, I'm getting text messages from people telling me to vote for someone.
6: They find you somehow.
7: They find me somehow. Mm-hmm. And I think those lists have been purchased because every once in a while I'm getting a text message offering me a job, telling me I'm hired,
6: mm-hmm.
7: right? Or something like that. And so you want to get into the habit of not trusting the name.
8: Yeah. And Kenyatta, you work for the Ohio Department of Commerce. I mean, is there anything the state government, the federal government, is there anything the government can do to protect us from these lists being bought and sold and bought and sold and our number going everywhere?
9: Well, there are a couple of things that we are doing. This is one of them. Making our presence known, letting people know about the scams and fraud. The information is not just bought, it's also stolen. If you think about the data breaches that take place on a regular basis. So what we have to do is keep the community informed about everything that's going on in terms of scams and frauds, what we're seeing and what we're doing to protect the community.
8: I mean, I'm being told at least once a day that my password was found on some scam site and it's telling me to change it. I mean, I can't change my password every day. Can you, either of you, give us some password advice whenever you're constantly being told that your password is corrupted?
9: One of the things that I have started doing is, again, using phrases rather than just one word or a couple of words. And when I use that phrase, I also use special characters. I use caps and lowercases, making sure that the password is indeed strong. There are also tools that you can use on your phone that will help you create strong passwords.
8: Mm-hmm.
9: I don't use those because I need to be able to remember
8: my password. Yes.
9: But using a phrase rather than just a single word or a single phrase is a single word is better than just having that single word there. So what you're going to want to do is not only use a phrase, but also use facial recognition or facial identity or the thumbprint or have a passcode number that is also associated with that.
8: Do I need to be changing my password every time it tells me it's found on a scam site?
7: No.
8: No.
7: If you have a phrase, AI cannot, I mean like a long phrase. They're telling you to have a long phrase, and a phrase of things that don't go together. Peanut butter, pickles and chips on the beach. I mean, nobody talks like that.
8: Yeah.
7: Right. But if you have a long phrase like that and you're getting an email saying, your email has been hacked, it's a scam.
8: Yeah.
7: Because AI could not, in any universe, put together nonsensical words that you have as a long phrase as your password phrase. So not a password, not, when I first started at Ohio State, you needed 8 digits. You had 4 letters, 4 numbers. And now they tell you to do a phrase.
8: Yeah.
7: And the phrase, as she said, needs to have characters. But I'm saying the phrase also needs to be nonsensical to anybody else, because AI won't be able to guess what is your phrase. It can't be, I love my husband.
8: All right. I wanted to talk about some more scams. And Cree, you wanted to mention something that I had not heard about, but then when I Googled it, I was like, oh my gosh, the Tom Selleck scam. Tell me about this. I had not heard about this, but wow.
7: Okay, so we're the category are romance scams and the different types of romance scams. So the majority of people who are being scammed through romance, they're just ordinary folks. They're impersonating. They're still, the scammers are still impersonating ordinary folks. But lately in the last few years, scammers have been impersonating celebrities. Why? Because the voice cloning technology and the deep fake video technology allows you to put together an image of someone who looks like they're talking to you in real time. And because these celebrities voice have been in movies and so forth, you have their voice to clone. And so when you're using WhatsApp or some other means of talking to the person, you literally are believing that you're talking to someone live. And so this elderly woman was contacted through social media. The storyline apparently was that Tom was, you know, trying to have friendships now that he's no longer in the limelight. And so this lady, this elderly lady, thought that she was communicating with Tom Selleck. And so I want us to think about if deepfake and voice cloning technology was used and she didn't know it existed, She thought she was literally having live communications with Tom Selleck. Well, eventually, remember what we say, you build a trust. The next phase of the trust is to come up with a lie to try to extract money out of you, right? So with romance scams, it is, oh, I'm out of the country, I forgot my passport, I need you to send some money. Or I'm out of the country and I've got some money coming into me, but I can't get the check just yet, send some money. So there's always some reason why the person needs the money. By the time they've built your trust up, you believe their story, and so then you send them the money. And so that's another red flag, is that somebody who should be well off is asking you for money. The second part of it is, how are they asking you to pay for the money? Many times the romance scammers are asking for cryptocurrency, which is digital currency. That's not a normal way to give anybody any money.
8: I wouldn't know how to send Tom Selleck Bitcoin. Okay. That would take me a minute to figure out.
7: Sometimes the person doesn't know how to do that, but what they do tell them to do is to go to the bank, withdraw just under $10,000. We've got laws surrounding money laundering, and it would trigger reports if we withdraw more $10,000 or more. But just underneath that amount, put it in a package. Somebody will come and pick it up. That is common in non-celebrity romance scams, where the person will come and pick it up, and then they say, oh, I'm going to pay you back soon. And so, unfortunately, this lady fell for the scam. She started taking money out. Her son realized what was going on, tried to stop her, and told her that Tom Selleck would not be having a relationship with her. They got a good friend in to come and speak with her. Still could not be convinced that she was not talking to the real Tom Selleck. Mm-hmm. By the time her husband found out, she had literally given away most of their life savings. And unfortunately, he killed her and he killed himself. So it was a murder-suicide as a result of it. Again, it's an extreme example, but it's an example that people need to realize, because sometimes people who have been victims are so embarrassed that they think taking their lives is the solution.
8: Wow. I mean, Kenyatta, again, that's another, it's another tragic story, but it also tells the story of how deep you can get into this. I mean, for them to have no life savings, they couldn't see a way out. Does something like that, I'm guessing, doesn't surprise you, but it makes you sad, right?
9: It does make me sad, but again, it does not surprise me. We've had calls into the Consumer Affairs complaint line about different scams that our seniors have faced over the last couple of years. We had one call where a woman over the age of 60 sat for so long at a convenience store or stood for so long at a convenience store feeding the Bitcoin ATM that the attendant at the convenience store brought her a chair. She had been loading cash into the machine for so long that he actually felt sorry for her and brought her a chair.
8: Oh, man.
9: We've had discussions with family members who have talked about their senior having to change their eating habits because of or what they're spending at the grocery store, because they've been taken for everything that they had. So their budget has changed. So hearing that saddens me, yes, but it does not surprise me at all.
8: So the last time you were here, Kenyatta, we talked about QR code scams, and I have been thinking about that ever since, because I had never, the example you gave was parking apps around town, around the city, where they were putting a different QR code sticker on top of the actual parking app sticker, and people were paying to park, but they were actually not paying to park, right?
9: Right.
8: You alerted me that it's something I never thought about, and now every time I scan a QR code, I have a moment where I think of you. So tell me about these QR code scams. How can we protect ourselves? How can we make sure the QR code we're scanning at the restaurant on the parking app sign is real?
9: So first of all, you want to make sure, if you don't have to scan a QR code, then don't. That's number one. But if you are scanning to park, make sure that you actually check the URL when you scan the code. Make sure that the URL is what you expect it to be. So if you are scanning the code and you are at a restaurant or parking, make sure that the URL is going directly to the place where you are. So if you are at Chili's or some type of restaurant, make sure that the URL references that place where you are. If you're paying to park, make sure that it's actually going to the park. There are no misspelled words. There are no extra characters in there. Make sure that the URL is what you're expecting it to be. Also, instead of scanning, maybe sometime you should, sometime before you go, download the app so that you're working directly in the app instead of having to scan.
8: You initiate it. Yeah.
9: Yes.
8: Yeah. Well, Professor Johnson, I mean, the idea of scanning a QR code and paying for the wrong parking, that's just like a couple bucks, you know, like $3 or $4, as opposed to your life savings. But I mean, tell me about the idea of being scammed out of just a few dollars versus your life savings. It happens, I'm sure, a lot to people that they are scammed out of a few dollars and maybe they don't even realize it. Is that possible?
7: Oh, yeah, it happens. And for example, around OSU, if you've scanned the wrong QR code, we've had students thinking they had paid properly, and then it turns out they had not, and so they got a ticket later because they scanned a fake QR code. But the important thing about the small dollar scams, most people don't report small dollar scams. Mm. And so in my research, there are very few lawsuits or indictments of perpetrators of those type of scams because they're small dollar amounts. When you're looking at the IC3 report, the FBI's report, or the FTC report, we're talking about millions and billions of dollars. So, for example, I wanted to make sure we highlight the age group, and I didn't remember if you had said it. 60 and up, the IC3 report shows Americans 60 years old and older lost $7.5 billion last year. And then if we look at that group in Ohio, that same group lost 100, just Ohio, 60 and over, lost $164 million. So we need to be focusing on the big dollar scams where the person is calling you and asking you to do what I call get money and transfer it in a abnormal way. So if you've never in your life wired money to someone and all of a sudden somebody wants to wire you to wire money, that's a red flag, right? If you pay your bills by check and now all of a sudden, or by credit card, now they want you to use a Cash App to send money or some other peer-to-peer payment system. And the reason why they want you to use those methods to pay is because they're hard to reverse. So for example, if the scammer gets you to take the cash out of your bank and go feed it into the Bitcoin machine or put it in a package and hand it over to a courier, that's almost always irreversible. So there was a recent case involving someone who sued Athena. Athena is a Bitcoin company because he had fallen for a scam and fed something like, I think, $60,000 into a Bitcoin machine. He told the local police physically seized the machine and was waiting for a court order to give it back to him. Well, Athena fought and actually won the case. And that's because the court looked at what actually happens in the process. So if you're at a Bitcoin machine, which none of us have used, but I know because of having read this, is that all along Bitcoin is giving you warnings and alerts before you get to the next phase. And before you get to that last screen that says, are you done? Do you want to finalize? It warns you.
8: Yeah.
7: That
8: so the so the company was basically like you
7: were warned multiple.
8: It's our money now. Yeah,
7: right. And but the scammers had told the gentleman, the elderly gentleman, just ignore all that. Ignore all that. And that's why we're back to my mantra: stop, don't reply, go verify. Right? You go, okay, if this is really a problem, I need to go find a legitimate organization to tell me how to fix the problem. Fixing the problem is not what I'm calling weird payment methods, such as feeding money into a Bitcoin or a cryptocurrency ATM.
8: Our guests this hour are Creola Johnson, an Ohio State University law professor, and Kenyetta Bagby, Community Outreach Director for the Ohio Department of Commerce. Coming up, we're going to talk about what happens when you report a scam and when and how to report them. That is When All Sides continues on 89.7 NPR News.

0: I'm Peter O'Dowd. 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We have tips for watering, plant choices, and landscape design next time, here and now.
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3: You're listening to All Sides. I'm your host, Amy Jurevich. Whether it's life insurance, healthcare, money, or even their homes, senior citizens are vulnerable to scams. As a result, they are often targeted because of their trusting nature and their possible inexperience with modern digital threats. From romance scams to pretending to be a grandchild having an emergency to someone impersonating Tom Selleck, there are a lot of ways that the elderly are being targeted. We're talking about how seniors can protect themselves from scams this hour and how we can protect ourselves as well. And still with us is Kenyatta Bagby, Community Outreach Director for the Ohio Department of Commerce. Thanks for being here.
5: My pleasure.
3: And Creola Johnson, an Ohio State University Law Professor. Thanks for being here, Cree.
5: Thank you.
3: I wanted to talk about reporting a scam. So Kenyatta, if you've been scammed, should you report it?
5: Absolutely. There are several ways that you can report. You can report to the Consumer Affairs Office via our website, com.ohio.gov. You can also report through the Ohio Division of Securities. We have a protection hotline, 877-683-7841. You can also report through the Ohio Adult Protective Services referral line and through the Attorney General's office.
3: Do you ever, like, does reporting help catch the people? I mean, I guess I just want to be like, what will happen if I report it?
5: So depending on the information level that we get, the Ohio Office of Consumer Affairs does not do any investigation, but we can refer that information to the Securities Department or the Attorney General's office, who then will or can investigate. And with the securities office, if there is an outcome with that investigation, there is the potential to not be made whole, but to receive some funding back that you have lost. So reporting really does help us not only get the person their investigation and get them information about getting some of their monies back, but it also allows us to forewarn the community about the scams that we're hearing about.
3: Yeah, I have to imagine that even if it's a small scam and you just lost a few dollars, but if someone tells you about it, for example, the QR code on the parking app, then you can warn people that this is happening, right? Or you can go and physically have someone take the stickers down.
5: Absolutely. Yeah. And one of the things about the QR code is it starts with a very small amount, but then it morphs into them maxing out your credit card. So it seemingly feels like a small amount, a $2 or $3 parking ticket or a $2 or $3 parking payment, but it generally morphs into your entire card or bank account being taken advantage of.
3: Professor Johnson, what do you want to add about why we should report the scams?
6: So the Federal Trade Commission, which is the oldest federal agency which has as its mission protecting consumers, they can open up investigations. So if enough people complain, That's going to lead to an investigation. And it doesn't even have to be scams. So if you guys think about maybe a few years ago, Skechers had sneakers that they claim would give you a certain advantage.
7: Oh, yeah. Right? I forgot about those.
6: Right. Okay. And there were enough investigations. And so the Federal Trade Commission, even if it's not a scam, investigations can be started and then lawsuits can be brought. If it's a civil lawsuit, we can stop the company or bad actors from doing or saying that things that are false. Mm. If it turns out to be a complete scam, they can refer that to the FBI. The FBI takes numerous referrals, especially when there's financial losses, and they can investigate. And they have tools that are far more capable than the FTC to be able to do forensic accounting. In other words, to go back and figure out where did this actually start? Because many of our scams are actually starting overseas in foreign call centers. And that's part of the reason why our Do Not Call registry doesn't work.
7: Mm.
6: Okay?
7: Mm-hmm.
6: And so that's important. And so for the listening audience, they should report fraud to FTC.gov, or you could go to OhioAttorneyGeneral.gov and you can submit a complaint. The attorney general can sue. So, for example, right now, the attorney general's office has sued a business based in Cincinnati where they've been selling things on Amazon as new products. Mm-hmm. And the alleged allegations is that the product, this is a vacuum cleaner, that the vacuum cleaner is actually not new, but that it's used. Mm-hmm. And so reporting does help in all sorts of ways. Besides just leading to public service announcements and warnings. And specifically, if you think you've been a victim of a crime, report it to local law enforcement because they can also get the ball rolling if we need federal law enforcement involved.
7: All right. I want to spend a few minutes before we run out of time talking about

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1: Conversation with their seniors about how that money is being spent. If there are changes in their withdrawal from the bank, those are things that family members will want to know as well. So it doesn't hurt to have a trusted contact linked to your account so that if your senior comes in and wants to withdraw that little less than $10,000 from their account, someone is contacted to verify that this is a legitimate withdrawal, that they're actually buying that boat and not just being pressured or told to lie to their financial institution so that they can withdraw the money.
2: A lot of transactions, though, now, there's fewer and fewer transactions that actually involve going to the bank and taking out a chunk of cash. Everyone is using Zelle or Venmo or PayPal to transfer money back and forth. And I have people in my life who are skeptical of Venmo. And then I have other people in my life who use Venmo, 10 times a day. It's the only way to transfer money back and forth and like pay someone back is all through Venmo. So what do you tell people about whether they should trust things like Venmo, Zelle, PayPal?
1: Well, a lot of our seniors don't know those apps. Mm-hmm. They don't know those types of money movers, money transmitter apps. So they're not doing that. They're mm-hmm. not very financials, or they're not very technology savvy. So they're still going to the branch, and because they have a relationship with the branch branch manager or those working in the branch. So they want to be somewhere where they can talk to someone and tell them the wonderful things that they're doing. A lot of seniors don't have that savvy, tech savvy nature. So they're not using all of those apps. But for the ones that are, they need to know that if you're not paying your bills through those apps, which they shouldn't be, then don't start doing it. So those are the types of conversations you should have with your seniors. If you're not paying your mortgage through Zelle or Cash App, listen, don't start now.
2: Yeah. What would you like to add, Professor Johnson?
3: So I'm going to be a little bit more forceful and say, if you've got a senior citizen in your life, you should go to the bank with that senior citizen in person and be listed as a contact person in the event the bank flags suspicious activity. If the senior person in your life is declining in terms of remembering and so forth, you can actually get a power of attorney so that you are, and it could be a financial power of attorney, where you are maybe not making decisions. So I don't want anybody getting afraid that I'm saying your kid takes over. It could be a limited power of attorney that allows the bank to be able to tell and communicate with your loved one so that if something suspicious happens. So if we go back to the Tom Selleck situation, right? If there had been a limited power of attorney that the woman was literally withdrawing thousands of dollars at a time, right? So a limited power of attorney would say, okay, cannot withdraw that money unless the spouse and other people come into the bank and are in agreement with it. That could be a way to limit the ability of a scammer to convince you to give over thousands of dollars of money if you have a limited power of attorney. And then I don't want people to think this is going to cost a lot of money. They've got power of attorney's documents that you can find online. Your local library, the notary, most local libraries have a notary or a staff person who has a notary authorization who can notarize the signatures so that it can be recognized as a document that the bank will agree to in order to be able to communicate you, and you that loved one can be the first line of attack to make sure money doesn't leave the account for abnormal things. In other words, you're taking out money as opposed to just writing a check to cover your mortgage.
2: Okay. Well, we have 1 minute left, so if anyone wants to just give one last tip to end on.
1: My tip would be, if you, whether you recognize the phone numbers or not for

0: people calling in, trying to build a relationship or build your trust through phone or text. If you don't recognize the phone number, just don't answer the phone. Let them leave a message. If it's a reputable company, they will they'll leave a message, and you use the number you know to contact them.
1: And email. We didn't talk about that. Do not click on email messages. Scammers are out there spoofing email addresses to make it look like it's coming from Amazon or your bank or some other trusted institution. If there's a problem, don't click on the link in the email. Go out into your own browser or into your app and contact the company through that way.
2: We have been talking about scams and how to protect ourselves from scams, and we have been talking with Kenyetta Bagby, Community Outreach Director for the Ohio Department of Commerce. Thanks for being here today.
0: Thank you.
2: And we've also been talking with Professor Creola Johnson, a professor at Ohio State University's Moritz College of Law. Thanks for joining us today.
1: If people want to learn more, you can go to my website, thescamnation.org. thescamnation.org.
2: All right. This has been All Sides on 89.7 NPR News. I'm Amy Jurevich. Thanks for joining us.
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6: 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Global, local. Whether it's a cute animal, a new dance, or a delicious recipe, there's no shortage of viral moments shown to you on TikTok. Now the newest trend, regional accents. We'll find out why regional accents are so popular on social media. And just as car accidents and plane crashes can have deadly consequences, so do train derailments. Reforms are being made to how train companies are required to handle hazardous materials, so that the communities located by the train tracks can have peace of mind. And Prime Day, one of the largest shopping events of the year, starts today. How can people make the most of it? We'll learn more during Tech Tuesday from All Sides with Amy Jurevich after the news on 89.7 NPR News and at WOSU.org.
7: President Trump is heading to eastern Pennsylvania later today. He's expected to talk about the U.S. economy. NPR's Franco Ordonez reports the president is looking to turn the page on war with Iran.
8: Trump will be visiting a Mack Trucks manufacturing plant where he's expected to tout the work his administration has been doing on the economy. This is going to be his first domestic trip since signing an agreement with the Iranians to end the fighting in the Middle East. Republican elected officials have been asking Trump to turn to the economy for months as the midterms approach. And politically, Trump needs this. His approval ratings continue falling to record lows after his handling of the economy. And according to NPR's most recent polling, just 36% of voters say they approve of Trump's overall job performance, while 59% say they disapprove. That's the widest gap Trump has faced during either term in office. Franco Ordonez, NPR News.
7: There are election primaries and runoffs today in four states: Maryland, New York, South Carolina, and Utah. NPR's Sage Miller reports voters in Utah will be choosing from among several candidates for a newly redrawn congressional seat.
9: For the first time in modern history, Utah has a safe Democratic congressional seat that could help determine the makeup of the House majority come November. It's also one of the most competitive Democratic primary races Utah has ever seen. The top three candidates range from moderate to progressive to aligning with the Democratic Socialists. Damon Kahn is a political science professor at Utah State University. He believes this race lays out the choice facing Democrats across the country. Do voters want a party that will stand its ground on policy, even if that policy won't go anywhere quickly, or a party that aims for collaboration, even if that means compromise? Sage Miller, NPR News, Salt Lake City.
7: A federal judge in Minnesota has quashed some federal subpoenas given to local officials in the state. The judge ruled the subpoenas were baseless, unethical, and possibly illegal. From Minnesota Public Radio, John Collins has more.
10: The subpoenas by the U.S. Department of Justice sought information from local Minnesota governments during the height of the ICE surge into the state, which led to thousands of arrests and the killings of two American citizens by federal agents. The judge said the subpoenas violated the 10th Amendment, which bans the federal government from using its powers to coerce local governments into adopting federal policies. A Justice Department spokesperson said they plan to continue to investigate. The judge plans to unseal the transcripts of the grand jury that led to the subpoenas as early as next month. For NPR News, I'm John Collins in Minneapolis.
7: On Wall Street, the NASDAQ is down more than 1.5%. Investors are worried about potential interest rate hikes. This is NPR. The heat wave in Europe is getting deeper and deadly. In France, authorities say 40 people have drowned while swimming since June 18th. Weather forecasters in Britain are warning that heat records across Europe will likely be broken this week. South Korea says it will take in North Korean troops who've been taken prisoner by Ukraine, but that's if they wish to defect. NPR's Anthony Kuhn reports from Seoul. North Korea sent an estimated 14 to 15,000 troops to Russia in 2024 to help fight Ukraine.
11: The foreign ministers of South Korea and Ukraine are scheduled to meet in Seoul next week, and the South's foreign ministry says they will discuss two North Korean POWs captured during a Ukrainian offensive last year into Russia's Kursk region. South Korea's government argues that the two soldiers have expressed an intention to defect to the South, and based on the principles of international law, they should not be repatriated to North Korea or Russia against their will. South Korea claims all the Korean Peninsula as its territory, and any North Koreans who defect to the South are entitled to automatic citizenship. North Korea has demanded that its troops be sent home. Anthony Kuhn, NPR News, Seoul.
7: The Associated Press reports newly unsealed court documents show the federal government opposes the sale of more than 100 items from the sunken Titanic ocean liner. The company, RMS Titanic, has exclusive salvage rights to the wreck. There have been previous agreements to display many items at museums, but the federal government says auctioning more items will violate existing court orders. This is NPR.
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2: Welcome to Tech Tuesday from All Sides with Amy Jurevich, a show where we share stories about science, technology, and the future of our environment. TikTok has made many moments go viral. Whether it's a cute animal, a new dance, or a delicious recipe, there's no shortage of viral moments shown to you after every swipe. The newest trend? Regional accents. Here to talk about the regional accents posts on TikTok is Washington Post journalist Shane O'Neill. Welcome to the show, Shane.
13: Amy, it's such a pleasure.
2: So first, I wanted you to tell us how this all started. You wrote this story because it started with Emily Sweeney and her newfound fame. Can you tell me a little bit about who Emily Sweeney is and how she became viral?
13: So Emily Sweeney has worked at the Boston Globe for years, and she's got a really kind of inspiring story. She posted a TikTok where she was just describing a crime that had happened, and she has this monumentally thick Boston accent. She also, by the way, which helps it, she has this kind of like unique butch persona. She's got short blonde hair, and she only wears tracksuits on camera. And so this moment of her describing an intruder in Boston, she says a really crazy thing, and a caretaker, the only person home was a caretaker. Forgive my terrible Boston accent. People weren't so wrapped up in the story. People got really excited about the way she was talking, and it's become a sort of rags to riches story for her. She's gotten many more opportunities at the Boston Globe. She told me she's getting other, you know, professional opportunities she couldn't tell me about on the record. And she's just exploded. And it's particularly sweet because she's 51 years old or 50. I'm sorry. She's 50 years old. And she wanted to be an on-camera personality, but when she was in college, she was like, oh, no one who talks like me would ever be able to be on the TV news. So it's an exciting, like, new day in America for people with, like, gorgeous regional accents like Emily Sweeney.
2: All right, so let's listen, now that you've given us the backstory, let's listen to what Emily Sweeney sounds like.
14: There was a crazy home invasion in Beverly over the weekend. A masked intruder broke into an $18 million waterfront mansion in Pride's Crossing, one of the wealthiest neighborhoods on the North Shore. The only person home at the time, a caretaker, was assaulted and tied up. I interviewed the homeowner, Thomas Swan III, and he told me that the caretaker was forced around the house by gunpoint and was pistol whipped and was even dragged down the stairs by her hair at some points.
2: So, I mean, it goes on from there, but I mean, the story she's telling is very dramatic, but people really focused in on her accent. They loved the way she said caretaker. Tell me about, do you think that people felt it was cool, it was strange, it was nice to listen to? Like, what drew people in?
13: I would say all of the above. So first of all, by the way, there's been an update. That mansion is for sale. if you want the details of the sale, Emily has posted an update to her TikTok. And yeah. She'll get through it. But yeah, she says that people now on the street are stopping her and being like, say caretaker, like say it for me. I think it's hard. The thing about the internet is that it's hard to tell, is that like sometimes people can be making fun of you and celebrating you all at once. The way the internet functions is that like everything you do is going to have every positive feeling you get is going to have an equal and opposite negative reaction, basically. But I think what's interesting is that one of the rare beautiful parts about social media, because social media can be such a hellscape, is that ideally it can give you this sort of portal into another person's life, another person's culture, or another person's like speech patterns. So I think, myself included, there are people who are just genuinely enjoying this. Genuinely, like, I find her voice to be like ASMR. I get a lot of Appalachia content, which is like exploding on TikTok right now. And I think people really enjoy just hearing the rhythms of it, just from like an aesthetic point of view. And then also ideally that was the dream of the internet, that we get to like have access to these portals that we wouldn't have otherwise.
2: But this isn't the first time that accents have gone viral. I mean, there was a time when Valley Girl accents were very prominent on the TikTok app, and they were talked about in both a joking manner and a not so joking manner. So tell me how the reaction to Sweeney and her Boston accent is different than how people were basically like making fun of the Valley Girl accent.
13: So I think what you might be referring to, like, it sounds like a Valley Girl accent to my ears as well, but it's what people call TikTok. And so there's the quintessential sort of example of this, as far as I'm concerned, is this creator named Hoopify. I interviewed Hoopify for another story, an unrelated story, and he talks like this on TikTok, and that's the way he deliberately talks on all of his videos. And he specifically was like, oh, I just noticed that when I did that, I got greater engagement. So on TikTok, there's this phenomenon of the creator speak that I'm sure you're familiar with it if you spend any time on it. It's that, come with me to the store to buy Brussels sprouts, like that cadence that sort of like developed on TikTok. Where did it come from? Why is it happening? It's kind of unclear. Linguists can talk a lot about Valley Girl accents and how they once were, you know, when the song Valley Girl came out with, you know, Moon Unit Zappa doing her Valley Girl accent, they were kind of like made fun of, stigmatized. It was sort of the stereotype was that you were like maybe like not so smart or kind of like a girl at the mall. That sort of transmuted over the years, in the next 20 years, to become sort of like a signifier for a certain sort of like rich girl or like a suburban white girl. And so like that was sort of like this, it became, I don't know if aspirational is the right word. Anyway, it has transmuted to TikTok, which is what brought me to the story in the first place. I was worried that TikTok was destroying regional accents. That was sort of my hypothesis. Mm-hmm. I was like, everyone's going to listen to TikTok and this is the way everyone's going to talk. And I was very pleasantly surprised to find, A, there's a huge market for people with regional accents. And B, the linguist that I spoke to said that like the accents you listen to online aren't nearly as impactful on how you speak as the people you speak to face to face.
2: Yes, I found that very interesting from your story. So just listening to a video on social media isn't going to change the way you speak. The way you speak is influenced by the conversations you have. Tell me more about that.
13: You know, again, this was all brand new to me because this was running counter to what I was expecting to learn. But yeah, the research from the linguists that I spoke to several linguists, and they were saying everyone code switches. You know, this is something that we do consciously and it's something we do unconsciously. I used to live in the Midwest. Whenever I get pulled over, all of a sudden I'm like, oh my God, I can't believe, oh, I'm so sorry, officer. You know, like these things sort of happen consciously and unconsciously. So there's a conscious sort of like, there are people who are consciously adopting TikTok online, like Hoopify, people who are like, oh, this is the cadence that I need to speak to online to get going. But as far as like the way accents change specifically, it has a lot more to do with who you are having a conversation with, not just who you're listening to. I guess the sort of the example that I might come up with, and the linguist can tell me if this is right or not, but it's like, I would sound just like Beyonce if it was just based on whatever I listened to, or I would sound like Bjork if it was just based on what I was listening to. But sadly, I do not sound like Bjork or Beyonce. I sound like the people I talk to.
2: This is Tech Tuesday from All Sides on 89.7 NPR News, and we're talking about TikTok regional accents and going viral with Washington Post journalist Shane O'Neill. The whole concept of these accents going viral plays into the bigger picture, the portrayal of cultures on social media. Tell me about that. And an example you give in your piece is related to Southern accents and what people, how people view a Southern accent.
13: It's really complicated. I mean, you know, I think that the one of the women I spoke to is named Iva of Appalachia. She has a very interesting story. She is from, she was raised in Appalachia by her great grandparents, not her grandparents, her great grandparents. So in addition to being in a kind of a regionally inaccessible area, she also was raised by people who were just of like two generations, you know, removed from what the dominant culture was. So she, since 2009, has been uploading stories and memories and recipes and legends that she grew up with and songs. Basically, she considers it to be like sort of her life's work, her life's passion to like create an archive of what she's learned from her great grandparents and to preserve culture. She said that like when she first was online, she would just get so much hate that there would be comments in the threads making fun of how she said, making fun of how she spoke. We all know the slurs and insults that people use to describe Southern people. And she said literally her husband would find her like crying at her computer and he would be like, why are you doing this? Like what? And she would just be like, no, I need to create this this record. What she literally said was the internet is forever and I need to like find a way to preserve this. She has also said, though, that like, and this bears out with other people that I've spoken to, is that there's this new renaissance online of young people from Appalachia and from the South who are super proud of their accents and are super proud of their culture and the way they speak. And there's one professor I spoke to who I think she's at the University of Kentucky. She said she increasingly has students from Appalachia who are like, no, I am not going to change the way that I speak. I'm not going to lose my accent. I'm not going to code switch in order to get jobs. That runs really differently to what Iva's experience was, which is that she said her whole life she had teachers being like, you got to lose that accent. You got to change the way you talk. Even well-meaning people who were saying, you know, like, I know it's a terrible stereotype, but people won't think you're smart. People won't take you seriously. That bore out with Rashonda Elias Lockhart, who I also spoke to, who has a beautiful Southern accent. People underestimate you. People think that you are maybe nice or friendly or folksy, but people also can think that you're uneducated or not smart. So I think it's an ongoing conversation, but there is this sort of renaissance of pride that is happening online and in real life.
2: And another linguist you talked to said that people once believed that television was going to make us all sound the same, but that didn't happen, right?
13: Yes, and she said the same thing happened with radio, which really struck me, because this was sort of the humbling thing of, you know, following the story. Was she was like, nope, you're part of the same moral panic that happens whenever there's a new technology. People think that it's going to be the end of everything. And the example with radio and TV is also interesting because radio and TV also gave us that kind of strange 20s, like mid-Atlantic accent where you're told to talk like this. And there's not a whole lot of evidence that that actually changed the way that people off the radio or off the TV spoke. So I think there's a direct parallel to that, that there are these... there are these conventions that we take up with audio technology so that we think certain things sound a certain way or play into people's expectations or desires, but that doesn't necessarily literally change the way that we're speaking when we're not behind a microphone.
2: Well, I work in public radio. I got my start in Pittsburgh, which is where I was born and raised. But I worked hard to get rid of my Pittsburgh accent when I'm speaking on the radio, right?
13: Let it out.
2: Yeah, I'm gonna go downtown to the Stiller game after I wash my laundry, you know? Like, so yes. It's in there, but I don't use it unless I'm talking about the Stillers, you know.
13: Thing is if you get drunk, that's another one.
2: Okay. Yeah. But if I'm around my father for a long period of time, my husband will tell you that suddenly I'm from Pittsburgh again.
13: Oh, yeah. That's, you know, those are the things. If you get excited, if you get emotional, if you get drunk, or if you're around people who also have that accent. For a long time, I lived with a wonderful man who is from South Carolina, and there were days when I would come home and be like, oh, you were just on the phone with your mom, because I can tell that's why you're talking to me right now.
2: Yeah. So, but what about that idea of I needed to speak in a public radio manner, right? Should I have all those, like 20-some years ago, should I have listened to my boss then and gotten rid of the Pittsburgh accent, or should I have kept it? 20 years ago, getting rid of it was what I should do.
13: I mean, you tell me. These are personal choices, you know? Yeah. It's like, especially far be it from me, you know, like white Midwestern guy to tell you whether or not you should or shouldn't keep your accent. I think everyone knows and has to make those decisions for themselves. There are advantages to code switching and there's disadvantages to code switching. Personally, from my personal point of view, you know, I love hearing regional accents and I find them really exciting and wonderful. But, you know, far be it from me to tell someone that, you know, they should or shouldn't speak a certain way. Stephen Colbert is also from the South, and he specifically said, like, when I was young, I realized that, like, everyone on TV who had a Southern accent was portrayed as being stupid, and I decided I wasn't going to be sounding like that. Mm. I don't know how he feels about that decision these days, but, you know, these are just personal decisions you make. So I don't think there is a should. I guess I would just say that if you're talking to me, I love hearing regional accents.
2: Are other social media platforms, Instagram, Facebook, are they also making cultures and accents go viral, or is this an exclusive TikTok thing?
13: It's happening on multiple platforms. I think TikTok is for reasons we'll probably never know, because we will never have full access to their algorithms. Mm-hmm. For whatever reason, Appalachian content is just like real hot right now on TikTok and has been for quite some time. There's a really beautiful, just a self-recorded, I mean, like everything is, just a recorded clip of a woman singing at a funeral, for example, that has been viewed millions and millions of times on both TikTok and Instagram. It's happening on multiple platforms. There's something about TikTok that is like really vibing on Appalachia right now, and Appalachian remedies and folk culture and cryptids and all these things. For whatever reason, the algorithm's really rewarding that on TikTok.
2: Tell me a little bit about the thick New York accents. You spoke with someone who shares family recipes in a thick New York accent. Are people embracing that as well?
13: So that is one of my very favorite creators. Her name mm-hmm. is Rita Gigante. She is a fascinating woman. She's a professional psychic. She's also the daughter of the head of like an organized crime syndicate leader. And she wrote a memoir about that. Mm. But the reason I discovered her and loved her is she gives these really basic recipes from her childhood with this really beautiful, thick New York accent. And that's kind of what I've found the most fascinating about her and what people tend to love about her as well. So she's a multifaceted woman. Interesting thing about New York accents or new accents in general. I spoke to a linguist who did a really seminal study in the 80s of Detroit accents mm-hmm. at a high school. And the self-described students at this high school that she did this sort of like linguistic ethnography on, they self-described as either jocks or burnouts. And jocks didn't necessarily mean like sports. It meant like, I do homework, I'm in clubs, I'm really aligned with the school. And burnouts didn't necessarily mean like doing drugs, which is what I sort of associated with. It was more just like counterculture, don't care about school. And what she found was that the self-identified burnouts tended to have more of what we considered a regional Detroit accent than the jocks, who sort of like aligned more with the values of the institution. So her theory, which is sort of borne out in various other places, is that if you're aligned with an institution, you're more likely to speak in a what we consider like a sort of value neutral Midwest regionalist accent. And if you're aligned more with a community, with a specific community, you're more likely to have more of what we'd consider like a local accent. One of the big examples that she gave was you go into a fire station in New York City, you are way more likely to hear someone with a New York accent, because these are guys who are all hanging out together, you know, 24-hour shifts and all of that, and they have this like sort of like common bond and common goal that they're working towards, that there's depending on how you're aligning yourself institutionally or with like an internal community changes the way that you speak. So I think that that's part of what also authenticity is such currency online that I think that people get really excited about anything that's authentic. Also, that's, you know, the people who tell you how to make money on social media, they're like, authenticity is everything. Yeah. So I guess it would make sense that, like, for regional accents, that's a part of what we consider to be authenticity.
2: Yeah. We've been talking about regional accents and viral moments on social media with Washington Post journalist Shane O'Neill. Thank you so much for your time today.
13: It is such a pleasure. And please speak in that Pittsburgh accent to me all day long.
2: I will, especially after watching The Pit for a little while. Coming up, we're going to talk about train derailments and the environmental impact. That is when Tech Tuesday from All Sides continues on 89.7 NPR News.

0: The data center analysis is in. Voters are annoyed by inflation, high gas prices, and, well, data centers. How that annoyance affects the 2026 election remains unclear, but we know what helps: beer and good conversation at WOSU's next Politics and a Pint. 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
1: Hi, this is Steve Inskeep. 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
3: In just a few months on the job, a lot has happened for new Ohio State President Robbie Bellum Conda. The university agreed to a $100 million settlement with nearly all the remaining survivors of Richard Strauss. OSU also released a report detailing former President Ted Carter's abrupt resignation. Plus, he oversaw the commencement of more than 12,000 students. We'll talk about all that and more tomorrow on All Sides with Amy Jurevich from 10 to noon on 89.7 NPR News. You're listening to Tech Tuesday from All Sides with Amy Jurevich, a show where we share stories about science, technology, and the future of our environment. All U.S. freight lines are required by law to carry hazardous materials. About 2 million hazmat cars are transported each year. But just as car accidents and plane crashes have deadly consequences, so do train derailments. In 2023, a Norfolk Southern freight train carrying toxic chemicals derailed in East Palestine, Ohio. The effects of the derailment in East Palestine were tragic and long-lasting. And since East Palestine, reforms are being made to how train companies are required to handle hazardous materials so that communities located by the train tracks can have peace of mind. Joining us now to talk about train derailments and prevention is Jess Conrad, the executive director of RailWatch. Welcome to All Sides, Jess.
4: Hi, Amy. Great to be here.
3: So there is a growth in manufacturing and energy demands. It relies on the transportation of hazardous chemicals. We have to move them around. How are hazmat transit incidents trending? What have you found about the number of incidents in recent years?
4: Well, that's a big question and something that I think a lot of us are really concerned about. I am a resident or former resident of East Palestine, Ohio. I still feel like I live there because my whole family is there and I visit often. Train derailments themselves occur 3 times a day. And as you said, most of them are carrying hazardous materials. So I think that's pretty significant. These trains are traveling through heavy metropolitan areas, highly populated areas, folks' backyards, and, you know, basically all over the country. You either have one in your backyard or you know someone who does.
3: Yeah.
4: So it's very concerning. And, you know, I think that most people think that there is nothing that can be done about this, especially locally, because a lot of the regulations are made at the federal level. But I've learned a lot over the last 3 years by studying the events in my hometown, and I've come to realize that that's not completely true.
3: Well, the 3 train derailments a day is a lot. I mean, if we had 3 plane crashes a day, people would be up in arms and very scared. But then also on the flip side, we have way more than 3 car accidents a day. So how is it that people are just like immune to worrying about this? Is it just it only affects you if it affects you in your backyard?
4: I don't know. I mean, I think maybe a lot of issues are like that, but that is one reason why I established a grassroots organization called RailWatch to bring light to these issues and to take my personal tragedy and turn it into a national movement for railroad accountability and disaster prevention. So I think that there is a lot of outreach that we can do, and there are certainly concerns I have found that communities do have. RailWatch is a really desirable organization right now. The first 2 months after I launched RailWatch earlier this year. I was able to work in 19 communities, 11 states, and parts of Canada. Communities are concerned about rail safety, and I think RailWatch is filling that gap between regulatory power and community concern.
3: So tell me if, you've explained RailWatch. Tell me a little bit more about what you're trying to do. You're trying to build awareness, but then also, are you trying to make changes in safety practices?
4: You bet. Certainly want to empower communities to be able to identify concerns that they have about railroad tracks, bridges, infrastructure, crossings. The cornerstone of RailWatch is a community mapping tool that takes their concerns and turns them into action. So I work with my team to help develop next steps for community members so that they can take their concerns to the next level. I also do a lot of policy advocacy. I just got back from a week in Washington, D.C. I frequently speak with state and local representatives about policy solutions at all levels of government. And RailWatch is also really well connected to create technical comments, do research, reports. Obviously, I do a lot of media, but it's been a pretty successful 5 or 6 months here to start.
3: You signify a difference between there's class one, class two, and class three rail carriers. Do safety practices differ between the three? Maybe explain what those each are and how they differ.
4: I think it's the class one railroads, they have a responsibility to set the safety standard. And unfortunately, the top two class one railroads that are the most unsafe are Union Pacific and Norfolk Southern. I think that Norfolk Southern, since the train derailment in my community, I think they've made some gains in safety. But with there's a merger between these two Class One railroads that's coming up, and they've applied for this. And I just think that that's really setting a bad example for everyone to put the two most statistically most unsafe railroads together. I think that they have a lot of work to do. Union Pacific safety culture assessment still has not been completed. I think that they have a responsibility for the other railroads, but I'm not sure. I'm not really convinced that they're merging because they want to compete with the other railroads, but maybe possibly the other transportation industries.
3: Well, tell me more about rail companies being reluctant to adopt some increased safety measures. I mean, does it all come down to the bottom line of money? It costs too much money to make the lines safer.
4: Well, I have pretty good relationships with a lot of folks who work on the railroads, and from what I can understand, precision scheduled railroading is a huge problem. It certainly does identify profits as the primary goal, and unfortunately, that does lead to cuts in staff, as well as safety measures, decreasing the amount of time to properly inspect the train. All sorts of issues will come with making those kinds of cuts. And I think that it is, the railroads do need to take accountability for those things. I also want to lay a little responsibility on the Federal Rail Administration and, the U.S. Department of Transportation, the Surface Transportation Board. There's a lot of government agencies that are responsible for railroad operations, and we need a better system of enforcement for the regulations that we have in place. The phrase that resonates with me the most after the East Palestine train derailment is that it was preventable. And that tells me that there were laws and regulations in place that should have been followed, and they weren't. And yet, no criminal charges have been applied in this circumstance. So, where is the downfall? And I think it's just really important that if we are going to have regulation for rail, that we need to enforce it.
3: This is Tech Tuesday from All Sides on 89.7 NPR News, and we're talking about train derailments and prevention with the executive director of RailWatch, Jess Conrad. So tell me about railroad safety procedures. Are they similar to airline safety procedures? How would you compare the two? Are airlines safer than railroads?
4: That's a good question. I really don't know too much about airlines, but I certainly know more about trains than I ever anticipated knowing. I think that they are different in a lot of ways. The way that trains are regulated is private, and so that leads to a lot of concerns, right? A lot of limitations that we as the public have in order to address those safety concerns. Things like blocked crossings. For example, localities really can't make rules or laws in regards to blocked crossings. So trains can actually block those crossings pretty much as long as they want to, without any active penalty. There are deteriorating train tracks, hazardous materials transport, things like defect detectors. A lot of these are regulated at the federal level and they are privately owned. So it's really difficult to compare even the different modes of transportation because they are regulated in such a different fashion. And there are groups out there, grassroots groups, that would propose things like nationalization of our rail. There are really important groups that want to electrify the rail system. And I think that these are really great initiatives that we need to continue to consider because railroad really, they should be more in the public interest than corporate profits. And right now, it's a corporate profiteering model and a socialized risk. And I just don't think that that's an acceptable framework anymore.
3: Can you tell me about electronically controlled brakes? They can help prevent train derailments, but why are rail companies hesitant to adopt them?
4: I think you would probably need to ask them that question, but I think the main concern is we have technologies that are post-Civil War era, which are the current braking systems, and I think that we need to consider using them. I mean, even just the simple being able to access the consist, right? The availability of knowing whether or not your train wheels are on fire, that information does not go to the person operating the train. It goes to a call center when a defect detector goes off. Could you imagine driving down the highway, Amy, and your wheel is on fire, but you're not allowed to know because that goes to a call center. And that person at the call center says, "Ah, you're good. Keep driving, Amy." I just feel like that's probably not a system that we should be using anymore. And a lot of the systems, the structures, they're very antiquated, and we've done a terrible job of upgrading them and forcing even something as simple as a rail car that is very notably dangerous. The National Transportation Safety Board has said to remove it. And yet there's not an immediate removal of that. It's a voluntary phase out, the DOT 111 cars that have, you know, high puncture probability. And, you know, they're just really not safe to be on the tracks. But yet here we are still allowing these rickety rail lines to run through our backyards.
3: Well, after the East Palestine derailment, the Railway Safety Act of 2023 was released. I mean, did that help? What did that do?
4: Yeah, so I did work a little bit with former Senator Sherrod Brown, and I think J.D. Vance was also on the original version. So it was a bipartisan effort, which was great. The 2023 version did not include everything from the National Transportation Safety Board investigation report from my community, but it included a lot of it. And I think The other thing that happened is that rail safety kind of became sexy in the legislative space, which is great. We need it to become sexy. So more people are paying attention to it. Apparently sex sells. But my point in saying that is that there have been other versions. States have introduced all sorts of legislation. I think most importantly right now, we have the Surface Transportation Board Reauthorization Act, where provisions of DeLuzio's bill has gone into that. Dinah Titus from Nevada also had the Secure Tracks Act, which requires putting your eyes on the railroad tracks to inspect it regularly. And so, you know, these provisions are so important to be passed. They need to be passed robustly and urgently. And so it's nice to be able to see this being put into a budget bill, which would require passage maybe a little bit sooner than some of the bills that are currently circulating.
3: So are some of those things that you just mentioned, are they in the works? Are they going to pass? Or what do listeners need to do? Do they need to call their congresspeople or their senator just to raise awareness?
4: I mean, I'm always a huge proponent of civic engagement. I think that if there's something that you really care about, you know, take that to someone, a decision maker, a person that can make that happen for you. So yes, I do, you know, if you have any concern about rail safety in your community, maybe just start with a local legislator, start with your state representative or your senator. You know, you don't have to take a big trip to Washington, D.C. Your elected leaders are available and they work for you. So being able to contact them is really important and it should be accessible. I would like to see the Surface Transportation Board pass some rail safety legislation within that bill. I think that it could be a bit more robust. I'd like to see it include more things like crossings and emissions from rail yards. But, you know, I guess at this point, there hasn't really been anything that has passed in the rail safety space. So I'm going to be happy with anything right now.
3: All right, anything. Well, just to end on, do you feel like, I know you said you don't live there anymore, but you still have family in East Palestine. Do they feel like they're being taken care of? Do they feel like they're being forgotten? Is it just that this train derailment happened years ago and we need to move forward? What are you thinking there from an East Palestine perspective?
4: Oh, I just love East Palestine so much. And, you know, it was a community that I grew up in and my parent, a multi-generational resident. I think I know every single street because I rode my bicycle everywhere. I believe that people are actively healing, working on healing. I think that some are still suffering. I think that there has not been enough done in terms of an organized medical response. In fact, there has been nothing done. There is legislation in place that we as taxpayers, you know, we pay for that legislation. We pay for the taxpayer to create it, to pass it. And then when it comes time to use it, we were not able to use any of the legislation in place to help us relocate, to help us get medical care, to remediate our lands. And, you know, that's been really unfortunate. And I think that it sets a precedent. And we don't want that. We want to make sure that we're able to heal and move forward. It's been really interesting seeing all of the civic engagement that has happened since the disaster. There are so many folks, so many advocates. And that's, you know, really great to see. But hopefully we can take our knowledge and turn the crisis into a catalyst to prevent train derailments and chemical disasters.
3: We've been talking about train derailments and prevention with the executive director of RailWatch, Jess Connard. Thank you so much for joining us today, Jess.
4: Yes, thank you for having me.
3: And coming up, we're going to talk about what deals are the good deals for Amazon Prime Day. And also, can you use AI to fix your relationship issues? Many think not. That is when Tech Tuesday from All Sides continues on 89.7 NPR News.

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4: You're listening to All Sides. I'm your host, Amy Jurevich. This is Tech Tuesday, a show where we share stories about science, technology, and the future of our environment. Prime Day starts today. How can people make the most of it this year? And at this point, AI has become a staple in all of our lives, from Google searches to sending emails. 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Most people think it doesn't. We're here to talk about those topics and more. We have Russell Holley, Director of Commerce, Content at CNET. Welcome back to All Sides, Russell.
6: Thank you.
4: I wanted to start with Prime Day because it's today, but as usual, it's not one day, it's many days. Tell me about the schedule here and what you're excited about buying for Amazon Prime Day.
6: Yeah, so this is a weird one, right? Because Prime Day for the summer usually is something that happens either in coordination with or after the 4th of July, and Amazon has decided to step in front of the US 250 this year and have their event before it happens. But a lot of their competitors are going to keep that sale throughout the next couple of weeks. So Walmart and Best Buy are running kind of competing sales right now to Amazon's thing, but it's going to stretch out for a little while. This is kind of an unusual set of circumstances for like how long this thing is actually going to go. Prime Day is listed as being from today, the 23rd, until Friday, the 26th, though Amazon has a history of making sure that those things, kind of the best performing things tail through the weekend for folks who jump on at the last minute to see what is available. And as we have seen for the last couple of events, there are a lot of things that are on sale, and those sale prices are bringing the products back down to what they were pre-inflation.
4: Okay. And is what's on sale? I mean, usually you come here and you tell me about electronics, and that's where the good deals are. Is that true?
6: There's a surprising amount of outdoor stuff. REI has a really compelling sale that is competing with Prime Day right now, which is worth keeping an eye on if you're not necessarily interested in tech. There's Walmart has quite a bit in the way of outdoor, like grills and wireless speakers and things like that. What we found was different so far this year is that because the World Cup is happening at the same time, a lot of the prices that we would see on TVs that are normally prices that we would see for Black Friday are available now. LG and Hisense in particular are two companies that have done some pretty substantial discounts. And if you are a little more technically minded and have been, like I have been, really sad as we check the prices of storage and memory for computers, Samsung has some genuinely compelling discounts on a lot of that stuff right now.
4: And these deals for Prime Days, you have to be a member of Prime, right? I mean, this all started because Amazon was trying to get more people to join Prime.
6: That's exactly right. Yeah, you will find a vast majority of the deals, though not 100% of them, are something that requires you to be a Prime subscriber in order to take advantage of. And this includes if you are one of the Amazon MasterCard holders, there are some cashback advantages during Prime Day that only apply to those cardholders.
7: My Amazon branded smart speaker, you know the name, is very old and sounds her age. So I was just thinking this morning when I asked it to play that, oh, maybe I should get a new one for Prime Day. So I looked this morning. There's a pretty good deal. Would you recommend I buy my smart speaker right now?
6: Amazon always makes sure that their own products are at the best prices during these events. Mm-hmm. So while those prices are great, they are the same prices that they were during the spring and almost assuredly the same prices that we will see for Black Friday. So buying Amazon stuff is always an exercise in waiting until there's an Amazon branded sale in order to get the best price on them. But yeah, to answer your question, I wouldn't expect it to be any better priced anytime the rest of this year. So if you're looking to upgrade, now is one of the better times.
7: Okay. And just to recap, yeah, I felt like I was going crazy because I was like, I really thought Prime Day was always in July because it was always when I was on vacation and I didn't want to order anything.
6: Right.
7: I didn't want to order anything and having to sit on my porch. So I was always annoyed at when Prime Day was. So is this, so they moved it because of America 250, or they moved it?
6: They haven't explicitly stated one way or the other, but yeah. Amazon almost always has this event after July 4th. Last year, it actually ran through July 4th and into the remaining of that week. And I think things lined up in such a way for Amazon that having it now at the end of this quarter probably made more business sense to them than starting the next quarter with the sale.
7: Well, and in their ads on their site telling you what to buy, I was annoyed because they were trying to get me to buy school supplies. And I was like, it is only June, sir.
6: It is only June. And yet things like AA batteries are on some pretty great prices. So those kind of daily staple things are also worth kind of scrolling through and seeing what you can find.
7: All right. I'll buy my composition notebooks. That's fine. all right. Let's move on to dating and AI. People are using AI for everything except dating, it seems. This might be surprising in an age of online dating, but you're finding that people are avoiding AI on dating apps. Your CNET story talks about this, where they don't want AI overly involved in their dating apps. Tell me why.
6: Yeah, so I think a lot of it comes from a combination of things. The first is, kind of selecting on your behalf algorithms that will filter people out based on interests that you have said, are kind of red flags or however the particular dating site would want to take it. Using AI to modify your image, so that the picture that you share on these dating apps is not actually reflective of who you are. It's also not reflective of the way that you talk or the way that you write, because the AI is doing those things for you. So it ends up being a really terrible way of, kind of quickly getting to know if this is someone that you would want to pursue a conversation with, because there's no way of knowing how much of what you see on the screen is actually them.
7: But I would have to think a lot of dating apps are using AI in the programming on the back end, right? Because that's just the world we live in now, and that's how things work. But you're talking more where on the front end, where people are using AI to enhance their profiles. That's what's giving people this like ick feeling.
6: Yeah, so it's two different things, right? It is not knowing that you can actually rely on the image on the dating app, which I would argue is something that people expressed as a concern before AI got popular, and not necessarily an issue that is unique to the AI world that we find ourselves in. But the bigger thing was, once you actually go to meet someone in person, using an AI tool, say at a dinner or something like that, specifically in a conversational tone. So if you're using AI to solve a particular task or to kind of set yourself a reminder for something, that is sort of less troublesome. But there are quite a few singles across, the entirety of the spectrum that say that using an AI chat companion as though it is a personal conversation you're having with your phone is something that just makes a lot of people very uncomfortable. In some cases, up to 70% of the 1,000 people

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1: This is Tech Tuesday from All Sides on 89.7 NPR News. We are talking about some recent tech news with Russell Hawley, Director of Commerce Content for CNET. I want to talk about Apple now. So Tim Cook, the outgoing CEO of Apple, says that an increase in the price of an iPhone is unavoidable. So the iPhone 18 is expected to roll out later this year in the fall. What are we expecting the cost to be? Just a lot, right?
2: Yeah, it's really hard to tell, you know. So, you know, Apple was one of the first companies to cross the $1,000 threshold for what a phone would cost by making these, you know, versions of the iPhone that had, you know, incredible amounts of storage and features that went along with that sort of thing. Samsung then followed suit, and then Google and several others. And now there's quite a bit of speculation about which phone is going to first cross the $2,000 threshold. And the current speculation is that if Apple were to roll out a folding phone, as you know, kind of the way to start the next CEO's journey, as you know, Tim Cook will not be CEO for the next iPhone launch. He will have stepped up into his more administrative role with the board. But you know, this could be, you know, a new CEO as John Ternus takes the stage for the first time and announces this phone, that could well be a phone that crosses the $2,000 mark.
1: Are all Apple products expected to rise in price, or are we just talking about this foldable phone?
2: The things that are the most expensive for Apple right now are things like storage and memory. And those are things that Apple does not make itself. It has to acquire from other places, almost always Samsung in most cases. And, you know, so all of that has gotten more expensive as AI data centers have continued to grow and cryptocurrency has continued to grow. You know, the hardware manufacturers cannot keep up with that demand. And so the cost goes up pretty incredibly. And that's something that combined with kind of other global economic struggles has made it so that, you know, acquiring that technology is just very much more expensive than it was even 2 years ago. So, you know, those things are where I would expect to see the greatest increase in cost, where historically Apple has had maybe $100 difference between one phone size and another. That could increase to $150 or even $200 as a difference between phone models to offset some of those costs.
1: Is this what people are calling Ramageddon? Because the storage costs more. Yeah, tell me about the word Ramageddon. Yeah.
2: Yeah, so it's, you know, memory for computers of pretty much any description, you know, all of it has gotten more and more expensive. It is, you know, some of the memory problems for the memory costs for things like phones are less, you know, problematic because this is all what is called system on a chip. So it's all kind of built into one board and not a thing that you are kind of adding later. You know, but anyone who has been looking to upgrade a desktop recently has seen that the prices for a lot of that stuff has gone incredibly high. You know, while the cost of other things like display technology and things like that come down, it's just not enough to kind of balance the increase in cost there.
1: We have less than a minute, but should I buy an Apple product during Amazon Prime days? Will that save me any money?
2: You will definitely find discounts on Apple products for Amazon Prime Day. Weirdly enough, you will not find them at Amazon or at Apple. Some of the best prices that we have seen on Apple products so far this year for this event are actually at Walmart and Best Buy.
1: Oh, okay. So, but Walmart and Best Buy are having sales because Amazon is, right?
2: Yes.
1: They all just,
2: but their discounts on Apple products just happen to be better for this particular event.
1: All right. So I can go get my iPhone 17 before the 18 comes out at a cheaper price?
2: And you should.
1: Okay. Duly noted. We've been talking about recent tech news with Russell Hawley, Director of Commerce Content for CNET. Thank you so much, Russell.
2: Thanks for having me.
1: And I want to say thanks to the All Sides staff. That includes producers Marcus Charleston and Aaron Esmont-Rabinowitz. Student producers Iza Huck, Colin Simpson, and Brianna Fortunate. Our student producer from Denison University.

Diversity is Ellen Hansen. Video production by the Ohio Channel, and board operation is by Chris Johnston and Trey Hayes. This is All Sides on 89.7 NPR News. I'm Amy Jarovich. Thanks for joining us.

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1: Is it already just too hot to grow anything?
2: No, you can start with, go to the nursery and get already started plants. You probably don't want to start with any seeds at this point.
1: So I guess just final thoughts here, just because it's hot and dry in the summer doesn't mean you have to give up, right? I mean, we've talked about some strategies to keep your garden fresh and healthy through the summer. You know, what's your philosophy about growing in tough conditions?
2: Everybody should just do the best that they can. And if all else fails, you can always grow a houseplant. There's no shame in that.
1: All right. Again, every climate is different, so reach out to your local extension offices and you can get some really specific suggestions for your particular growing environment. Sarah Perrault is managing editor of the Old Farmer's Almanac. Sarah, thank you so much for your time. Appreciate it.
2: Thanks very much. It was great speaking with you, Peter.
1: Well, this hot summer, we're celebrating America's 250th birthday, and we've been asking our listeners to respond to this question. What do you feel when you see the American flag? Leah Fagan of Chicago tells us that her feelings have shifted over time. She calls herself a military brat who grew up on an American base in Germany.
3: And of course, the American flag was everywhere on base, and it was always a hopeful sight. It stood for strength and freedom and collaboration with the world, leadership, like really great, wonderful things. And anytime I saw the flag, it always felt like home no matter where I was in the world. And it was always a source of comfort for me. However, as an adult living in the U.S., that's changed quite a bit for me. I feel like the image of the American flag has been co-opted by the far right, and it no longer stands as a source of freedom and strength and leadership. When I look at the flag now, it symbolizes oppression, it symbolizes isolation in the world, and it no longer provides the comfort that it once did.
1: We'll have more perspectives tomorrow. Here and Now is a production of NPR and WBUR. I'm Peter O'Dowd in Phoenix.
4: I'm Robin Young in Boston. 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
1: I'm Peter O'Dowd. Journalist Ethel Payne was called the First Lady of the Black Press, whose reporting on civil rights changed the country. She also wore head-turning hats. One of them is in the Smithsonian, and it's one of 25 objects from the museum that tell the story of America as we mark its 250th anniversary. Next time, Here and Now.
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1: I'm Peter O'Dowd. It's Here and Now.

0: In just a few months on the job, a lot has happened for new Ohio State President Robbie Bellum Conda. The university agreed to a $100 million settlement with nearly all the remaining survivors of Richard Strauss. OSU also released a report detailing former President Ted Carter's abrupt resignation. Plus, he oversaw the commencement of more than 12,000 students. We'll talk about all that and more tomorrow on All Sides with Amy Jurevich from 10 to noon on 89.7 NPR News.
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3: Bigger picture, the market just continues to oscillate between AI is going to be great and then this is all one big bubble.
4: Fears about artificial intelligence have sent the tech-heavy NASDAQ down for a second day.
5: For Tuesday, June 23rd, it's All Things Considered from NPR News.
4: I'm Juana Summers.
5: And I'm Scott Detrow. A federal judge ruled the Trump administration's data system to verify voters violated the law.
6: Congress has made clear time and again that it does not want the government to create massive national databases with all of our data in it.
4: And President Trump has made his presence known at a number of sporting events.
5: A look at how U.S. politicians have hitched their wagons to major games.
7: President Taft throwing out the first pitch of a baseball game in 1910. I think that started it all.
4: Plus, a unique wedding custom.

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1: 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Good afternoon. I'm Debbie Holmes. Thanks so much for tuning in today. We're going to have local news in just a couple of minutes. Stay tuned. Mostly clear skies for tonight. We'll drop to about 55. And for Wednesday, sunshine with a high of 80. 75 right now. 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
2: It's All Things Considered from NPR News. I'm Juana Summers.
0: And I'm Scott Detrow. The book, The Adventures of Juan Planchard, is out in English for the first time. It shows what life was like under Hugo Chavez.
3: The reason I decided to write a book is because I couldn't make a movie in Venezuela. I wanted to communicate with my countrymen, and literature seemed like the only possible path.
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4: Live from NPR News in Culver City, California, I'm Duane Brown. There are election primaries today in Maryland, New York, and Utah as the Republican Party nationally begins to grapple with what it looks like after President Trump leaves office. And Utah could provide a roadmap, as we hear from NPR's Sage Miller.
5: Utah has a complicated relationship with Trump. In 2016, Utahns gave him the smallest margin of victory out of any Republican state. Chris Karpowitz is a professor of political science at Brigham Young University. He says Republicans have made peace with Trump, but
6: that doesn't mean they necessarily support either his style of politics or some of the policies.
5: Utah's ambivalent response to Trump is affecting the way Republican congressional candidates are campaigning. They aren't leaning on Trump's name or mentioning him much when talking to voters. Instead, the candidates are deploying old campaign strategies from before loyalty to Trump became a litmus test. They're focusing on issues affecting their district. Sage Miller, NPR News, Provo, Utah.
4: A report commissioned by the UN says Israeli security forces deliberately killed children in Gaza and the occupied West Bank. NPR's Jane Arraf reports.
7: The report by an independent commission says more than 20,000 children were killed in Israeli attacks since the war began on October 7, 2023. Its findings concluded that Israeli security forces deliberately targeted and killed children, including after a ceasefire took effect in October 2025. The report cited Israel's continued use of powerful munitions in densely populated areas, despite rising child casualties. It said an Israeli blockade of food and medicine also resulted in preventable deaths of children. Israel rejected the report's findings, saying it considered them libelous.
4: That's Jane Arraf. 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
1: You're listening to 89.7 NPR News. I'm Debbie Holmes. An organizer behind today's special election in Whitehall says her main reason for wanting to recall the city's mayor and two council members is about housing. Voters today will decide whether the three elected officials keep their seats. WOSU's George Shilcock reports.
8: Patricia Balzer sat outside Whitehall Yearling High School this morning in the backseat of her car with two bright neon signs saying no to go. Nearby, Councilmember Amy Harkar sat in a lawn chair with signs urging voters to vote yes. Balzer helped push for this special election to recall Harkar, Councilmember Lori Elmore, and Mayor Michael Bivens. She said she disagrees with the city adding more rental housing rather than more single-family homes.
9: It's what Whitehall's built on. That's how my grandparents bought their house, and the too much rentals is too dense, too many kids coming to our schools that are already at capacity.
8: Harkar says Whitehall can't solve the housing crisis, but that it should do its part. She's optimistic about keeping her seat. George Shilcock, WOSU News.
1: It's Black Girl Dad Week in Columbus. Each night is focused on an issue to support Black fathers and uplift Black women. Friday's topic is Black Men Against Domestic Violence. The aim is to engage Black men and more organizations as advocates to end violence against women and girls. Jewel Woods is a social worker and therapist with Male Behavioral Health that sponsors the week.
10: We are saying that if you work with men and boys, if you care for men and boys, you can't get the outcomes that you want without really putting domestic violence awareness and education as a part of your curriculum, as a part of your rites of passage, all that stuff.
1: The Ohio Domestic Violence Network reports there were 157 related homicides in the state over the past year. That's a 37% increase over the previous year. More than half of the primary victims involved were people of color. The OSU Wexner Medical Center looks to expand its footprint in Dublin. City Council there voted Monday to advance an ordinance that would approve the sale of 16 acres of city land to Ohio State. That land is near the current outpatient care facility on University Boulevard near State Route 161 and would be used for an expansion. The OSU Board of Trustees approved the $2.9 million purchase earlier this month. No timeline was given for when the expansion would happen, but the agreement states construction must start before December 31, 2031. A final approval vote is expected next week. This is 89.7.
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0: 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I'm Scott Detrow.
2: And I'm Juana Summers. A federal judge has ruled the Trump administration violated the law when it combined Americans' personal data to create a tool to verify voter citizenship. That data tool is a key part of President Trump's plan to exert more control over voting. Tens of millions of voters have had their data run through it already, but under the court's ruling, the tool can't be used anymore. Joining me now to talk about it is NPR's Jude Joffe Block. Hi there.
12: Hi there.
2: Jude, you and our colleagues Miles Parks broke the story a year ago that the Trump administration was developing this system. So could you just start by reminding us about what this tool does and why it's controversial?
12: Yeah. So last year, the Trump administration made massive changes to an existing Department of Homeland Security data system known as SAVE that's long been used to check the immigration status of foreign-born people in the country. And the this overhaul linked Social Security data to SAVE and included all Americans' data in the system for the first time. And the administration's goal was to create a tool that could find potential non-citizens or deceased individuals on voter rolls, but it raised huge privacy concerns about whether Americans' data could be used in this way and if the results would be accurate.
2: So how has the system been used so far?
12: Well, several states have run their entire voter list through the updated SAVE tool in an effort to identify non-citizens. As of April, some 60 million voters have been run through. Trump, of course, has made cracking down on non-citizens who vote in federal races a priority, though past audits have found this issue happens very rarely, and these SAVE checks so far have confirmed the numbers are really low. But the SAVE checks have also not been perfect. Some people who are U.S. citizens were flagged as potential non-citizens.
2: And what happened to the U.S. citizens who were flagged by this system?
12: Well, back in December, we reported on a Texas voter named Anthony Nell. He was born in South Africa. He acquired American citizenship as a teenager when his parents naturalized, and he'd voted for years. But after Texas ran all its voters through SAVE, Nell was flagged and got a letter in the mail telling him to prove his citizenship. He missed the deadline and was removed from the rolls. And after we reported his story, he filed a declaration in this lawsuit about his experience. And so I checked in with him yesterday after the ruling came out, and he called the judge's order a step in the right direction. He also had renewed his passport and showed it to county election officials and got back on the rolls a few months ago. And those are extra steps that voting advocates say unfairly burdened him. But after going through that, Nell said he plans to vote as much as he can from now on, no matter how small the election.
13: You know, anyone that hears of my story and my situation should not take their right to vote for granted. They should utilize that right to vote.
12: And Judge Sparkle Suknanan's ruling yesterday mentioned SAVE errors that could disenfranchise voters.
2: What else did her ruling say?
12: Well, she didn't hold back. She wrote the government, quote, knowingly trampled on the privacy rights of American citizens in a manner that threatens the sacred right to vote. She found federal agencies violated the law and didn't have authority to use Americans' data in this way. And this ruling is a blow to various Trump administration voting efforts. For example, the Department of Justice has been trying to compel states to turn over their voter lists, in part so the list could be run through the updated version of SAVE, which now can't be used. And the government can appeal this ruling. The Department of Justice sent a statement suggesting it would, saying it will, quote, continue to aggressively defend President Trump's immigration enforcement agenda and DHS's use of the SAVE system to verify citizenship.
2: That's NPR's Jude Joffe Block. Thanks so much.
12: Thank you.
0: Four Senate Republicans joined with Democrats today to narrowly advance a war powers resolution to end U.S. hostilities with Iran. We'll hear more on the vote elsewhere in the program. It is just the latest example of tension between President Trump and Senate Republicans. And as NPR congressional reporter Sam Greenglass explains, some lawmakers fear the conflict risks derailing their shared agenda.
14: Senate Majority Leader John Thune thought he had a plan. Trump wanted a partisan attack dog as acting director of national intelligence. Democrats and some Republicans were appalled by his pick, Bill Pulte, and threatened to hold up renewing a key spy tool until he was yanked. Thune pressed Trump for a more palatable permanent director so the Senate could confirm him before Pulte took the reins.
15: The confirmation hearing will happen tomorrow in the Intelligence Committee. We will take him up as soon as we can.
14: That was Thune last Wednesday night on Fox News. Then, in a 4 a.m. post, Trump blew up that plan, writing he wouldn't sign legislation to reauthorize the spy tool without the Save America Act, the strict voter ID law he wants. Republican Senator Lisa Murkowski of Alaska compared Trump's swerve to a moose startling a pack of sled dogs.
16: So if some big distraction, like a moose, comes through these trees, and you got half the team going over here and half the team going over here, it is chaos. And then what that musher has to do is he's got to stop and spend all of his time untangling this mess.
14: Thune has been untangling a lot of mess lately as Trump tries to strong-arm or sidestep Congress. A last-ditch effort by Trump to pass the Save America Act nearly derailed a vote on one of Trump's other top priorities, funding for immigration enforcement. And Trump's support for a fund that could have compensated January 6 rioters resulted in that key spy tool lapsing in the first place.
17: He's got two speeds, uninterested in the speed a lot. And on the things that are important to him, he moves at the speed of light.
14: That's Republican Senator John Kennedy of Louisiana, who talks to Trump regularly. Thune, though, is often in the position of having to give the president a reality check. He's been clear there aren't enough votes to pass the Save America Act, it's failed several times already, or to dismantle the filibuster to muscle it through, as Trump's demanding. Even after this latest clash, Trump wrote that anyone who supports the filibuster is a fool. Kennedy says Trump's friction with the majority leader isn't personal.
17: If you don't like John Thune, you don't like golden retrievers.
14: Most Senate Republicans agree with Thune, except a few like Utah Senator Mike Lee, who says the Save America Act can pass. Former GOP Senator Saxby Chambliss of Georgia says his old pal Thune is just right for this moment. Sure, Thune's no hammer like some of his predecessors, Chambliss says, but he's level-headed, and his defense of the filibuster is about preserving the Senate's consensus-driven nature.
18: He feels very strongly that the institution of the United States Senate matters, and we get the best pieces of legislation when you have input by Republican and Democrat.
14: Chambliss says Thune knows the difficult position he's in.
18: He used to be a guy who would roll with every punch. Right now, every time he twitches, I can see anxiety, but thank goodness he's there.
14: Trump says without the Save America Act, the Republican Party will never win another election. But the president himself has complicated his party's majority in 2026 by helping push out incumbents he says haven't been loyal enough. And some Republicans see Trump's fixation on the 2020 election imperiling an agenda that could help Republicans this fall. I asked Thune recently if he shares that fear.
15: I think our path to keeping the majority in the Senate is going to be focused on the issues that the American people are most concerned about, and those tend to be kitchen table, pocketbook issues, Is my community safe? Is my country safe?
14: But is it harder to focus on that now? I asked. I'm doing my best to stay focused, Thune shot back as he disappeared into his office. Sam Greenglass, NPR News, Washington.
1: Good afternoon. This is 89.7 NPR News. I'm Debbie Holmes. This is Black Girl Dad Week in Columbus. Each night is focused on an issue to support Black fathers and uplift Black women. Friday's topic is Black Men Against Domestic Violence. The aim is to engage Black men as advocates to end violence against women and girls. With me to talk about that is Jewel Woods, a clinical social worker and therapist with Male Behavioral Health. Thanks so much for your time today.
10: Thank you for having me.
1: Reports show that July 2024 to the end of June 2025 was the most lethal year for domestic violence homicides in Ohio. It was 157, a 37% increase over the previous year. Is this one of the reasons why you're discussing this issue again this week?
10: Yes and no. We've been doing Black Girl Dad Week for 4 years, and so our focus on ending violence against women and supporting Black women and girls has been a mainstay of our week. But it is true what you just said, that the statistics are rising. And so the main reason why we're having a special focus is because while we're thinking about just general strategies for getting men involved, the strategy of calling men out because of bad behaviors, abusive behaviors, hasn't worked. And so what we're really interested in doing is calling in organizations, groups to this movement so that they can actually know that part of being a good father, a good dad, or a good coach is absolutely having more information about domestic violence awareness training and education. So we are doing this, yes, in part because of the rise in domestic violence, but we are insistent moving forward that any definition of healthy manhood, whether it be fatherhood programs or mentorship programs, has to include issues related to the safety of women and girls, particularly Black women and girls.
1: Now, with the statistic I just gave you, 157 homicides, domestic violence homicides over a year's period, more than half of those victims were people of color. That's reported by the Ohio Domestic Violence Network. Why do you think this is happening specifically in the Black community?
10: It's a complicated issue, but the reality is it's first important to recognize that not all men commit domestic violence, and not all men that commit domestic violence end up doing a murder-suicide. So that population of men that end up doing murder-suicide is fairly unique. That doesn't minimize its importance, but it just helps to characterize that. And one of the things that also needs to be known, especially when it comes to how that situation happens, and especially for the victim, by the time that murder-suicide has happened, those women and sometimes girls have been subjected to torment, torture, and terror. So it's not as if it's just a one act, and people mistake it when they think about what happens during murder-suicide. But the complicated thing about murder-suicide as a specific part of intimate partner violence is by that time, not only is the man's violence and victimization of his partner or spouse escalated, his own narcissism and view about life has gotten to the point where not only is he wanting to kill her, he no longer wants to live. And that just general pattern of meaninglessness and purposelessness, the reason why that's happening has to do with a lot of different things in this country.
1: How can your efforts help this week, do you think?
10: By giving men the opportunity, as I mentioned, not to be called out, but to be called in. Reality is there are a lot of great organizations, people interested in, you know, supporting, let's say, men and boys, but just don't have any understanding about domestic violence awareness, education, or training. And so, again, in a very specific way, one, we are saying that if you work with men and boys, if you care for men and boys, you can't get the outcomes that you want without really putting domestic violence awareness and education as a part of your curriculum, as a part of your rites of passage, all that stuff. The second way in which this helps, Debbie, and thank you for asking, is to really explode these myths out there surrounding gender. Unfortunately, there's a belief that if you work with men and boys, that you just don't care about what happens to women and girls. Conversely, if you work with women and girls or advocate for their issues, that you don't care for men and boys. So this effort is designed to, A, allow anyone that's interested in supporting men and boys to absolutely know that there's skills and knowledge that will make that process better, and B, absolutely destroy this myth that if you're doing work with either group, that you don't necessarily care about the other group.
1: That's Jewel Woods, a clinical social worker and therapist with Male Behavioral Health. Thanks so much.
10: Thank you.
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19: Downtown freeway still crowded, including 315 moving north through Ohio State. We're finding delays 270 northbound north of Gahanna all the way around the Westerville curve. And an accident still to clear 270 south past Tuttle Crossing. Careful on 71 north past Polaris. We have a disabled semi blocking a center lane before the Delaware rest area. I'm Johnny Hill for the Total Traffic Center.
20: Tensions between President Trump and Senate Republicans are bubbling over.
17: He's got two speeds, uninterested in the speed of light. And on the things that are important to him, he moves at the speed of light.
20: Now some Senate Republicans say the president's unpredictable actions risk derailing their shared agenda. 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
2: 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I'm Juana Summers.
0: And I'm Scott Detrow. The book, The Adventures of Juan Planchard, centers on an anti-hero, a deeply flawed one.
3: This guy used to be a middle-class guy who was from a good family, who was, you know, working decent jobs for a while, but he eventually realized that if he wanted to make a lot of money, he had to get in business with the government.
0: That's Venezuelan author and filmmaker Jonathan Jakubovic. He wrote the book to show what life was like under the late Venezuelan president Hugo Chavez.
3: People thought that we had a socialist revolution in the name of equality and social justice and a government that was, you know, spreading the wealth for the poor.
0: But Jakubovic says that didn't happen.
3: What was really going on is basically a heist where all the government officials were robbing the nation blind. And the reason I wrote it was basically to open the eyes of those who didn't realize that this was not what was being claimed to be, that this was actually an assault of a nation.
0: It's under those circumstances that we meet Juan Planchard. The book follows him as he makes big business deals, starts a flashy romance, and plays riskier games with the government. It's a fictionalized account of what the author says is very real corruption in Venezuela.
3: He's basically uncovering everything in front of your eyes, how they work, how they made money, and all the little secrets that they used in order to sustain the propaganda for so long while at the same time enriching themselves.
0: The book came out in 2016. It became a big hit in Venezuela, but pretty soon ruffled the feathers of the regime, which was by then led by Nicolas Maduro. And so people turned to reading it underground. It's now available in English for the first time. I spoke with Jakubovic about the book, which sometimes reads like a summer blockbuster. How did you strike the balance? Because like you said, you wanted to make a point here. You wanted the realities to sink in, but you kind of dressed those realities up with really over-the-top scenes right out of a blockbuster. We've got jet setting. We've got rich people. We've got chase scenes. We've got sex scenes. And at the same time, there's a deep reality that clearly struck a nerve with Venezuelan readers.
3: Well, the reason I decided to write a book is because I couldn't make a movie in Venezuela, because I got in trouble with the government because of my first movie, so I was exiled. And so I wanted to communicate with my countrymen, and literature seemed like the only possible path. The challenge was that Venezuelans are not big readers. So I said, I'm going to write a book that is so fun and so filled with sex and violence that even Venezuelans cannot resist. You get the politics after all the fun you had, you know, and I truly believe that's the best way to move someone, you know. There's a connection with the character in which you understand the reasoning of a criminal that I think is essential to understand the politics, because it all sounds like too crazy to be true until you understand the reasoning.
0: In addition to all of those storytelling methods, there are some deep real points here, and there's a line that's stuck with me since I read it. It's in the first couple pages of the book, but it's a quote from Juan where he says, "My country elected a man who believes in nothing but loyalty. He doesn't care what you do as long as you don't cross him, so why fight him? Who am I to tell people they're wrong for believing in a man who makes them feel seen?" he's talking about Chavez there, but it could apply to Maduro. And I think a lot of people would say that could apply in the U.S. to President Donald Trump.
3: Yeah, I mean, a lot of the populism you're seeing, not only in the United States, but in a lot of Europe, you know, we Venezuelans see it as so familiar. You know, Chavez was sort of the first social media president as well. He was tweeting, governing by tweets, you know, and saying all the radical stuff and taking all the attention from everything. And that, the fact that loyalty was the only important thing, you know, when morals are put aside, where ideology doesn't matter, the only thing that matters is that you support the leader, you know, so there is a breakdown in society, and then suddenly anything goes. And I think it's a very dangerous path to take. It is a path that I would have never imagined the United States could go through. It's obviously very different because Trump is pro-business, and you know, it's a completely different approach in that sense. But the notion of a populist, you know, whose only value is his political benefit, is something that it feels very familiar to any Venezuelan who lives in the U.S. or in Europe right now.
0: Do you like the person Juan Planchard? Do you think he's a good person?
3: I think he's a good person doing bad things. What is fascinating about him is that he shows you that any person in his circumstances may take that turn. Mm-hmm. And I think humans are flawed, and he is certainly flawed, but I don't think it comes from evil. I think he is simply put in a situation where he finds a fork in the road and he takes the wrong side.
0: What do you think he would have made of the, to many people, cynical military operation that happened earlier this year of removing Maduro, but by and large leaving the Maduro regime in place without further changes?
3: Well, I don't want to spoil the rest of the franchise, because this is a trilogy of books, but he's very involved into that operation in book three.
0: Okay.
3: But, you know, I think for Venezuelans,

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1: Yeah, I mean, the notion that this is an anti-imperial revolution that is facing the American Empire is no longer valid. I have friends who were liberated from prison in the last few months. More than 600 political prisoners were freed. So there's real changes happening on the ground. It's going slower than we want. And, you know, there is a danger that it stays without it becoming a democracy. But I feel like Venezuelans are not going to take that. Venezuelans, if they have to take to the streets, they will. So I am optimistic, but at the same time, I'm not waiting with my arms crossed. I'm trying to do my best for Venezuelans to be strategic and seize this unique historic opportunity to truly make the change that we have been fighting for almost three decades.
2: That's Jonathan Jakubowicz, the author of The Adventures of Juan Planchard. Thank you so much.
1: Thank you. Thank you, guys.
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2: A major bipartisan bill aimed at bringing down housing costs by building more homes is poised to be approved by Congress as soon as this evening.
8: We'll explain what's in it and break down how it would work.
2: For Tuesday, June 23rd, it's All Things Considered from NPR News. Scott Detrow.
8: And I'm Juana Summers. The Supreme Court recently limited how people are eligible to get out of federal prison early.
2: Ahead, we will hear how that ruling will affect inmates.
9: These are indefensibly long sentences, and they need to be corrected.
8: Plus, the latest from the National Mall, where July 4th celebrations are running headlong into contentious politics.
2: And the Senate has voted to take away President Trump's power to wage war with Iran.
10: Both houses are on the record saying this is an illegal war and you got to stop it.
2: We'll hear from Democratic Senator Tim Kaine about the vote.
8: First News.
11: Live from NPR News in Washington, I'm Ryland Barton. Congress has directed President Trump to remove U.S. armed forces from his hostilities against Iran. The Senate approved a House-passed resolution this afternoon by a vote of 50 to 48. The resolution lacks the force of law and does not need to be signed by the president, but it reflects growing concerns in the Republican-led Congress about the war and Trump's interim deal to end it. NPR's Eric McDaniel reports.
12: Congress has the power to declare war and regulate military conflict.

0: Today from the Ohio Newsroom, a rare bipartisan gun law.
1: Support comes from Ohio CASA. Ohio CASA's mission is to ensure children experiencing abuse and neglect have a caring, trained adult in their corner. Information about CASA volunteer work is at ohiocasa.org.
0: I'm Kendall Crawford. The issue of gun control and Second Amendment rights is polarizing. Very few firearm-related bills have passed the Ohio legislature with broad bipartisan support. But legislation recently signed into law managed to find some common ground. Not one legislator voted against the Keep Them Safe Act, which aims to put time and distance between a person struggling with thoughts of suicide and their firearms. Whitney Austin with the Whitney Strong Foundation lobbied for this legislation. Hello.
2: Hi. Thank you for having me.
0: Thank you for talking with us about this effort. What exactly is this legislation going to do?
2: When they're going through a mental health crisis, gun owners will be able to go to any participating gun shop and temporarily and voluntarily store their firearm there for as long as they need to.
0: And why wasn't that an option for gun owners before?
2: If you go to gun shops today, you know, prior to the legislation going into effect, there are a lot of concerns about storing firearms. And really, for example, what would happen if they returned a firearm to someone and then some bad thing happened? So the key about this legislation is it's going to give participating gun shops and also law enforcement as well, civil immunity to store these firearms.
0: People in crisis might not be thinking clearly enough to want to store their firearms elsewhere. What evidence do we have that this explicitly voluntary storage option will prevent suicides?
2: So first off, this policy solution is new. And by way of research, there's not a lot yet. That's why we've got to get this going. But what we do know in regards to research is what we found is that gun owners are very comfortable with the idea of this solution. So when thinking about all the places a firearm could be stored, they rank this at the top of the list.
0: Many people who testified for this bill mentioned that in particular, it could help veterans. Patricia Cromrick was one of them. She lost her brother Carl to suicide. He suffered from PTSD after serving in the Afghanistan war. And she says she believes legislation like this could have made a difference for him.
3: If you can buy that person a little time where somebody can talk to them or just they can get past that moment, then often they can be helped.
0: How big of an issue are gun suicide deaths in Ohio?
2: Suicide is a big issue in Ohio. The greatest number of gun deaths, 59%, are attributed to suicide. So more gun deaths in this way than any other way. And also our veterans are disproportionately impacted. 77% of Ohio veterans who died by suicide used a firearm compared with 56% of the general population. And so these are multiple reasons why so many people were willing to come together to find a solution and to get something out there.
0: You both own firearms and have been a victim of them. What does this law mean to you personally?
2: It's almost 8 years. September 6th will be 8 years since my shooting. And, you know, every day we're affecting behavior change through our programming, through distributing gun locks and suicide prevention training, etc. But we've not yet, until now, had a legislative win in Ohio. And so that means the world to me, and it means that more will come. And with every policy change, that means lives will be saved. And that's the whole point.
0: That's Whitney Austin. She's the founder of the Whitney Strong Foundation, and she lobbied for the Keep Them Safe Act. Thanks so much.
2: Thank you.
0: That's all today from the Ohio Newsroom. We'll talk with you tomorrow.
4: This is 89.7 NPR News. I'm Debbie Holmes. Thanks so much for tuning in. Stay right there. We've got all the day's business news coming up at 6 o'clock on Marketplace. And at 6:30, it's The Daily. Now let's get a final check on the roads.
5: We're seeing more delays, 71 North up to 17th Avenue. Also, 270 North past Tuttle. Watch for an accident scene off to the side. A crash scene off to the side, 270 North beyond Morse Road. 71 North still needs an extra 30 minutes getting up through Delaware County. A disabled semi off to the right just before the Delaware rest area. I'm Johnny Hill from the Total Traffic Center.
6: In just a few months on the job, a lot has happened for new Ohio State President Robby Bellum-Conda. The university agreed to a $100 million settlement with nearly all the remaining survivors of Richard Strauss. OSU also released a report detailing former President Ted Carter's abrupt resignation. Plus, he oversaw the commencement of more than 12,000 students. We'll talk about all that and more tomorrow on All Sides with Amy Jurevich from 10 to noon on 89.7 NPR News.
4: Mostly clear skies tonight. We'll drop to about 55, 77 right now. 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
7: From NPR News, this is All Things Considered. I'm Juana Summers.
8: And I'm Scott Detrow. This next story, well, it's a story about stories, specifically about the structure of the stories we tell. My guest on this adventure is Ken Adams.
9: I'm the artistic director of Synergy Theater in Walnut Creek, California.
8: And an adventurer of sorts.
9: Yes, I am. I invented the story spine, which is an 8-sentence exercise, and the beginning of the sentences are pre-planned, and then the remaining part of the sentences are improvised or created by the storyteller. So those sentence starters are once upon a time, every day, but one day, because of that, because of that, because of that, until finally, and ever since then. So using those sentence starting prompts and completing the sentences, you're able to generate a whole bunch of story spines, which are condensed versions of a well-told story.
8: Adam says you can apply the story spine to any story, from The Great Gatsby to Star Wars to The Wizard of Oz.
9: Once upon a time, there was a girl named Dorothy who was whisked away to the magical land of Oz.
10: I have a feeling we're not in Kansas anymore.
9: Every day, she went on a journey to find the wizard in order to get sent back home. But one day, the wizard told her she would have to destroy the Wicked Witch of the West in order for him to send her home.
11: Bring me the broomstick of the Witch of the West.
9: Because of that, she had dangers and adventures.
12: I'd turn back if I were you.
9: Because of that, she destroyed the witch. And went back to the wizard in order to be sent back home as he promised her, until finally Toto jumped out of her arms to go chase a cat.
13: Toto, come back!
9: And because of that, she missed her opportunity to get sent home, and ever since then, she was rescued by Glinda instead.
14: There's no place like home.
8: As for how Ken's invention blew up and why we're talking about it today, well, that's a story too. It starts once upon a time back in the late 1980s.
9: I was working with an improvisational theater company in New York City called Freestyle Repertory Theater, and we were performing what's known as short form improvisation, short comedic sketches based on suggestions. And at the same time, I was leading a middle school workshop in creative writing. So I needed some type of tool for the kids to use in order to outline their work.
8: And then one day,
9: I sat down and figured out, okay, how do stories work? Basically, it's this beginning, middle, and an end. And what is the most condensed version of that I could create?
8: He rolled it out with the middle school students and in his improv work.
9: It really worked very well in both situations.
8: Because of that, Ken was invited to participate in improv festivals all over the country. And because of that,
9: there was a woman who was one of the founding members of the San Francisco company named Rebecca Stockley. And when I was out there, I taught a workshop. And Rebecca was in the workshop, and I taught the story spine.
8: Because of that,
9: Rebecca started using the story spine as she taught.
8: Until finally,
9: Rebecca got hired by Pixar to teach improvisation to their writers. And so she went in and taught them a whole bunch of stuff, including the story spine.
8: And ever since then, story spine has been deeply immersed in all the movies that Pixar makes, including this summer's much-anticipated Toy Story 5.
9: I do not for one minute think Pixar would be any less successful if this didn't happen. And so this takes nothing away from that at all. The fact that an organization on that level finds value in something I created, I think is awesome.
13: I just happen to live with an 8 and 3-year-old, and I've watched Toy Story 6,000 times over the past year. So can I do it? And can you correct me if you think I'm doing it the wrong way?
9: Yes.
13: So I would say once upon a time, there's a toy named Woody. He's a sheriff and he lives in Andy's room.
15: Sheriff Woody.
13: Every day he plays with Andy, who he loves very much. Being Andy's favorite toy is the center of his world. But one day, this new toy shows up named Buzz Lightyear.
16: Buzz Lightyear to Star Command. Come in, Star Command.
13: Suddenly, Andy is much more excited about Buzz. Because of that, Woody gets jealous of Buzz.
17: You stay away from Andy. He's mine.
13: Because of that, Woody tries to push Buzz aside. Because of that, Buzz gets in trouble and leaves the house and ends up in the house across the side of the fence where a kid is really mean to his toys.
18: He tortures toys just for fun!
13: Because of that, Woody feels guilty and tries to rescue Buzz. Because of that, they forge a friendship until finally they work together to rescue the toys from Sid's house.
18: To infinity and beyond!
13: Make their way back to Andy's house, and ever since then, they have been at peace with each other.
19: Oh, great. You
13: both being Andy's co-favorite toys, all living together in Andy's bedroom. Right,
9: Scott, I could not have done that better myself.
13: I'm going to take a bow. Do you think this works so well because this is the way to tell a good story? Or do you think there's part of it that we have all been primed to look for these sort of beats and a story that sticks to them is going to resonate more because we subconsciously or consciously know what we're experiencing, whether we're reading it or hearing it or watching it?
9: I would say the story structure is inherent within us. This concept of a beginning and a middle and an end is something we experience every day from the moment we're born a million times. You wake up in the morning, you live your day, you go to sleep at night. So this concept of beginning, middle, end is just deeply embedded in our DNA. And because storytelling is our main source of communicating and satisfies so many needs and basic urges that we have, we apply this beginning, middle, and end structure to it because that's the way we understand life works.
13: What do you think this need for a beginning, middle, and end, for this kind of structure, what do you think it says about us as humans?
9: We live in a very chaotic world. And sometimes it is very hard to see the cause and effect relationship between the events we experience. And sometimes there is none.

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6: In Los Angeles, I'm Kai Rizdal. It is Tuesday. Today, this one is the 23rd of June. Good as it always is to have you along, everybody. We're going to go macro and micro in our approach to the economic news of the day today, global and local, if you will. We learned this morning, courtesy of S&P Global's Purchasing Managers Index, that's PMI in the vernacular, that growth in both services and manufacturing in this economy picked up in June. Take a look around at other major developed economies, though, and it is a whole different ballgame. In the Eurozone overall, business activity contracted for the third straight month, albeit just slightly. Also, though, some of Europe's biggest economies were some of the weakest. Germany's PMI had a 1.5-year low. France clawed its way back from a bit more than a 2-year low. So, market

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1: We'll drop to about 56. On Wednesday, sunny skies will reach about 81 for the high.
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2: Now, some Senate Republicans say the president's unpredictable actions risk derailing their shared agenda. 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
4: In just a few months on the job, a lot has happened for new Ohio State President Ravi Bellum-Khanda. The university agreed to a $100 million settlement with nearly all the remaining survivors of Richard Strauss. OSU also released a report detailing former President Ted Carter's abrupt resignation. Plus, he oversaw the commencement of more than 12,000 students. We'll talk about all that and more tomorrow on All Sides with Amy Jurevich from 10 to noon on 89.7 NPR News.
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6: From WHYY in Philadelphia, this is Fresh Air. I'm Tanya Mosley in Los Angeles. Today, actor Wendell Pierce. He's best known for playing men who fight to keep their dignity. Bunk Moreland, the homicide detective on The Wire, a trombone player in Tremé, and a few years ago on Broadway as Willie Loman in Death of a Salesman. Now he's taking on Shakespeare's Othello, a role he's wanted his whole life. He's also starring in television and film, including CBS's Elsbeth and Jack Ryan Ghost War. He proudly calls himself a journeyman actor and shares an old joke about the five stages of an acting career.
7: There's who is Wendell Pierce? Get me Wendell Pierce. Get me someone like Wendell Pierce. Get me a younger Wendell Pierce. And then the last and final and fifth stage is, who is Wendell Pierce?
6: First News.
8: Live from NPR News in Washington, I'm Ryland Barton. The Trump administration is pushing back on reports that Iran didn't agree to allow nuclear weapons inspectors into the country. Secretary of State Marco Rubio says the Iranians should know what the terms of the agreement are.
9: We know what they agreed to do, and now they'll either do it or they won't. And if they do, the process moves forward, and if they don't, the president will have some decisions to make.
8: Rubio is in the United Arab Emirates on a tour of Gulf countries aimed at easing their concerns over the preliminary Iran deal. Rubio will also hold meetings in Kuwait and Bahrain, nations that Iran hit with missiles and drones in retaliation for U.S.-Israeli airstrikes. The Supreme Court has ruled that a Louisiana man cannot seek financial damages for having his religious liberty violated while in prison. NPR's Jason DeRose reports the 6-3 decision fell along ideological lines.
10: Damon Landor is a practicing Rastafarian, and while incarcerated in Louisiana, state prison officials forcibly cut off his dreadlocks. The haircut violated Landor's religious beliefs. That was not in dispute. But the court majority ruled the Religious Land Use and Institutionalized Persons Act, under which the case was brought, can't be used to hold prison officials financially responsible, even if they violate inmates' rights. In her dissent, Justice Ketanji Brown Jackson wrote that the ruling means, quote, prisoners who suffer violations of their religious freedom in state prisons, no matter how blatant, will often be left remedyless. Jason DeRose, NPR News.
8: A federal appeals court is allowing the Trump administration to resume carrying out speedy deportations of unauthorized migrants across the U.S. The panel threw out a lower court ruling that temporarily blocked President Trump's expanded use of

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5: Next to pharmaceutical ads, you can't escape ads aimed at older Americans. 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But no matter your age, no one is immune. 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
6: Live from NPR News in Washington, I'm Ryland Barton. Congress has directed President Trump to remove U.S. armed forces from hostilities against Iran. The Senate approved the resolution this afternoon by a vote of 50-48. It already passed the House, and it lacks the force of law, but doesn't need to be signed by the president. But it reflects the growing concerns in the Republican-led Congress about the war and Trump's interim deal to end it, as NPR's Eric McDaniel reports.
7: Congress has the power to declare war and regulate military conflict. It hasn't been able to do that, though, for the U.S.-Israeli war against Iran. The Trump administration hasn't asked for approval or a declaration of war in contravention of the law. This resolution is not legally binding and not likely to change President Trump's behavior, but the message is clear. A majority of lawmakers, including a handful of Republicans, disapprove of the Iran war, as does a large majority of the American public. This vote comes as Vice President Vance is hashing out the details of an agreement to end the war, the initial terms of which have been roundly rebuked by members of both parties. Eric McDaniel, NPR News, Washington.
6: Congress has also passed a bipartisan housing bill today that aims to bring down home prices and increase the supply, sending the measure to President Trump. It's the most sweeping effort in recent decades to reduce federal regulations for housing and increase local control. NPR's Stephen Bissaha has more on what's in the bill.
8: President Trump and other politicians, they've accused corporations of buying up single-family houses and, you know, outcompeting with families and driving up prices. So this bill bans large investors and companies from buying up more homes. If one of these groups owns at least 350 single-family homes, they would not be allowed to buy up any more. You know, ultimately, this may not have a huge effect because these investors right now, they make up just a tiny fraction of the housing market. But there are a lot of other things the bill tries to do, too, like, you know, speeding up construction. One provision streamlines environmental reviews for building homes between existing homes. Another creates a grant program for communities to develop pattern books of, you know, like pre-approved housing designs, so builders won't need to go through as many approvals to get this up to code.
6: NPR's Stephen Bissaha reporting. Voters cast ballots in three states holding primaries today, including New York, where some are trying to push the Democratic Party further to the left. Reporter Steve Kastenbaum says it's a test of Mayor Zoran Mamdani's influence.
9: Several congressional candidates here are well to the left of many Democrats. A few are Democratic Socialists. Mayor Mamdani stumped for